0: crippled by the rising cost of living.
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2: Here at the iconic Skirball Cultural Center, a face-off for the two biggest races on your ballot, the top candidates for mayor and governor.
0: One night, two debates.
2: Live from the Skirball Cultural Center. And a good evening, everyone. I'm Colleen Williams. Thanks so much for joining us tonight. Our doubleheader debate kicks off right now with the race for L.A. mayor. There are a number of issues for Angelenos, and with the primary election now just 4 weeks away, the stakes are very, very high. Joining me for the debate tonight are my colleagues, Conan Nolan, NBC4 political reporter, and Enrique Chiabra, Telemundo 52 news anchor.
4: And we welcome tonight the 43rd mayor of the city of Los Angeles, the Honorable Karen Bass, and her two challengers, Nithya Raman, who is a member of the Los Angeles City Council District 4, and Spencer Pratt, a media entrepreneur and a former reality TV host.
5: We'll be asking questions tonight on behalf of viewers and voters. 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
2: All right, there are a couple of rules tonight. Each of the candidates will have 60 seconds to answer our questions and then 30 seconds for rebuttals and or responses to follow. That is up to the discretion of the moderators here. If a candidate goes over their time, we'll give them a warning. If it happens repeatedly, the candidate could get fewer questions. And of course, to our live audience here at the Skirball Center, please hold your applause.
4: And of course, we're expecting a dignified debate. We can certainly no name calling, obviously. We're interested in some precision here, some effort at giving the people of the city of Los Angeles some specificity as to how you're going to handle some of these problems. And let's start with one. It gets to January 7th of last year. So, Mayor, this is for you. I know that you have apologized for being out of the country during those wildfires. But still, there are plenty of people who believe that the city let them down. The Los Angeles Fire Department, for some reason, didn't have a strike team or a brush unit where there had been a fire just days earlier and had been reports it was still smoldering. That appears to be inexcusable. LADWP had a reservoir that was dry. The fire hydrants went dry. So based on that issue alone, articulate for us why you should get a second contract as the mayor of the city.
6: Absolutely. Well, first of all, thank you very much for the opportunity to speak with you. You know, when I took over as mayor, L.A. was definitely facing an awful lot of tough problems. And obviously, January 7th was horrible. And I, as I have told you before, it was one of the worst moments of my life to not be here when my city needed me. And it didn't matter where I was or why I was away. To me, it reminds me of like if you're away and a family member is in an accident. But I think that I deserve a second term, and I'm going to fight for that because we have made significant progress in a variety of areas. For example, homelessness was going up year after year. And under my watch, it is the first time we've had a decrease in street homelessness. While it went up in the country 18%, it came down in Los Angeles 17.5%. I have expedited the building of housing because our number one issue in this city is affordability. And one of the main drivers for affordability is housing.
4: Right. So let me follow up on the fires,
6: sure,
4: though. What, one gets the impression, based on what we saw, that you prioritized wages and benefits, a hike in the salaries of the firefighters union, over the operations budget. We saw those pictures of those engines that were inoperable because they didn't have enough mechanics to fix them.
6: Well,
4: was that a mistake? Explain that decision.
6: Let me just say, first of all, the primary problem there was that the chief sent home 1,000 firefighters. We actually had fire trucks with not enough firefighters there. So yes, there were fire trucks that were broken, but there were also fire trucks that were out of use because she had sent the firefighters home. You are correct. There was supposed to have been deployment and pre-deployment in the area. That did not happen. But the same way that LA was not prepared, neither was the county.
4: Thank you, Mayor.
2: Mayor Bass, Mr. Pratt, this question's for you. Your desire to run for office for mayor of Los Angeles, really born of your own experience. You lost your home in the fire. You lost your neighborhood. How does that really color your view of what needs to happen at this point? And how does that help others moving forward?
7: Yes, thank you for the question. To the mayor, Karen Bass's, the 1,000 firefighters that were available, but there was no engines for them because of the $17 million that Chief Crowley had asked the mayor for 9 weeks before, and Mayor Karen Bass denied it. So they may have been available, but they didn't have the equipment they needed. Not to mention Janice Quinones, who Mayor Karen Bass put into her position of power at the LADWP. She drained both of these reservoirs that these firefighters needed to put out these fires. A lot of people will talk about climate change and hurricane force winds. The winds in the Pacific Palisades never reach higher than 40 miles per hour. For those first 6 hours, they didn't go above 27 miles per hour. So without those two reservoirs filled with 117 million gallons and 5 million gallons, these firefighters had to fly all the way to Malibu and Encino to get water. So that to me is the most dangerous thing that the mayor put us up against.
2: Mr. Pratt, a follow-up here, though. What would you do moving forward that would make this better 2 years from now if we face the same situation?
7: Well, first off, as mayor, I will never drain the reservoirs that we need for wildfire protection. There's this conspiracy now that they're empty, that they were for drinking water. But if you research it, they were actually made for wildfire protection. As mayor, I'm going to add 20 dip sites all around the communities connecting to pools. So God forbid the water system goes down again, these dip sites that will be connected to individuals' pools will fill up for the helicopters to have water.
2: Mayor Bass, do you have a response to that?
6: Absolutely. He's saying several things that are completely inaccurate. First of all, there was one reservoir that was out of commission. He is correct. 1 million years ago, it was for wildfires, but over the last 30, 40 years, it's been for drinking water. He talked about the winds. That is just completely inaccurate. If that were accurate, then the planes would have been able to fly. And so the winds reached close to 100 miles an hour, and the planes were unable to fly. So if there were reservoirs, if that reservoir had been open, it would not have worked. We had two other reservoirs totaling eight billion gallons that were available.
2: Thank you.
6: Could not fly.
7: Yes, she mentioned me. So this is, she's an incredible liar. Everyone on their phones, Google it. 40 weather stations in the Pacific Palisades. It never went above 40 miles per hour. She is referencing the Altadena fire.
2: I have to interrupt you for a minute. I have to interrupt you. No name calling,
7: please.
2: She
7: just lied, though.
2: Yeah, but no name calling.
7: She called me a liar.
2: I don't believe she did.
7: She said
2: I did not hear that.
7: This up. I did not.
2: We're not going to debate the issue. Okay. We have a question now for Councilmember Rahman.
8: Councilwoman Rahman, so your District 4 is a fire-prone district. My question to you is, we've seen that you've introduced fire preparedness motions after January 2025. A lot of them happened after the fire, the Palisades fire. My question to you is, what did you do before that? Because this seems like it's more reactive rather than proactive. So any motions you introduce before January 2025?
9: Yeah, so my name is Nithya. I'm a council member for the 4th District, representing a huge percentage of the hillsides. For those of you who haven't met me before, I'm a mother of young twins. I'm an urban planner by training, and I've been in this role for about 5 years. And in my role as the council member for a hillside area, we have to do a lot of work preparing for really extreme weather. Before rainy seasons, actually in the past, mudslides have been the biggest issue in my district. Entire homes have gone off of their foundations, and we go in advance and make sure that traps are cleared, that areas are available for flood and clearing. We do brush clearance and make sure that all of the departments and all of the interjurisdictional areas that are supposed to be doing brush clearance are actually doing that work. before this set of fires, we sent out an email. We made sure that we were connecting.
8: But is that enough, just sending an email, especially for your district, the Hollywood Hills, Encino? That's a very big fire-prone area.
9: Well, we didn't have a single home that was lost during these fires. I was at the Emergency Operations Center. I was making sure that I was in communication with all of our partners. I also want to make sure that we understand that the mayor's role is to be the CEO of the city. They are the executive authority in the city. As a council member, you're a legislator. You push for your district, which I did and I will always do and I will always keep doing. But really, it is the mayor's role to be prepared and to coordinate before and during and after emergencies to ensure that the city is ready.
8: Thank you, Councilwoman.
10: And you're listening to a live debate among the candidates for L.A. mayor. I'm David Wagner. We're bringing this to you live on LAist 89.3. 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
2: We're seeing yet another series of home burglaries in the San Fernando Valley. And just today, federal authorities arrested at least 18 people connected to a drug trafficking investigation. They called it Save MacArthur Park. Mayor Bass, you have 60 seconds for this. Who ordered this operation with the feds? Is it a sign that our communities are not safe?
6: No, actually, that operation was ordered by the feds. However, we have been working in collaboration because we were very well aware of the drug dealing that was taking place there. We have used a comprehensive approach when it comes to MacArthur Park. Multiple things are needed. And so what happened a couple of hours ago was an action that had been in the works for many, many years. But let me just say, or many, many months, let me just say also that LAPD, that Los Angeles is understaffed in terms of LAPD for the nation's second largest city. And so I have been fighting to hire more officers. Unfortunately, I have not had the cooperation from the city council, including, unfortunately, my colleague next to me, who has voted repeatedly against hiring officers, including when we were finally able to increase the class size and the council would not fund it. What is in my current budget now is 512 officers, which still is not enough. We at least that will deal with attrition. We cannot shrink our department.
2: Councilmember Rahman, you have 30 seconds to respond to that.
9: You know, I've supported multiple budgets, thoughtful budgets that maintained and sometimes even increased the size of the police force. I did vote against a big contract, a contract that gave the police union more money than the city had. A contract and its knock-on effects, which ultimately led to the city having a billion-dollar budget deficit last year, that led to us having to cut essential services across the entire city. If you're wondering why your streetlights are out on your block and the Bureau of Street Lighting is telling you that it's taking a year to fix a streetlight, that's
2: why. Councilmember Rahman, thank you. Mr. Pratt, there were 100 LAPD officers working with the feds today. Your response to what went down in MacArthur Park?
7: It's unbelievable. I hope we have the FBI, the DEA, the CDC, the ATF. The more resources we can make the streets of LA safe with federal money, amazing. I talk to thousands of moms a week. They do not feel safe in the street. No matter what these crime statistics are telling anybody, it's not how people feel on the street. There's a difference between people reporting crime and feeling unsafe on the street. And with Councilwoman Rahman, people are more concerned about getting stabbed on the street than the lights being out. So I think Mayor Bass funding the police was important, actually.
2: Mr. Pratt, I have a follow-up question for all of you here.
9: He didn't mention me, so do I get to respond to that?
2: Just a moment. Okay. This is a response to some of that. Langer's Deli, which, as you all know, is a staple of downtown Los Angeles, is asking all of you on the stage right now to end the Needle Run giveaway program. So my question, Mayor, first of all, to you, yes or no? It's run by the city, run Needle Program.
6: Right.
2: Yes or no?
6: Yes.
2: Councilmember Rahman.
9: No.
2: Mr. Pratt.
7: Absolutely no needles and pipes for drug addicts on the street ever.
2: Got it. I'll take that as a yes.
9: Sorry. So.
11: Go ahead.
2: You have 30 seconds.
9: Well, I did want to say in response to this question that the way you address homelessness, the way you address people living on the street is by bringing them off the streets and indoors. I think we need to absolutely invest in shelter. We need to invest in services. We need to actually get people off the streets for people to be safe. That's what I've done in my district. We've had a 54% reduction in tents and encampments in Council District 4 just over 3 years. And I'm very, very proud of those results. That's how you achieve real public safety outcomes. That's how you ensure that the people of Los Angeles are safe.
11: So, Mr. Pratt, the chief of police said the other day that he doesn't think we're going to have enough officers for L.A. 2028. Now, the federal government's responsible for security for the Olympics, but LAPD is part of that. Plus, you have to patrol the rest of the city. Hiring more officers is expensive. Extraordinarily so in many cases. What is your strategy for getting more people, recruiting more officers and paying for them?
7: You know, it's more expensive than hiring them is overtime, because that's what these salaries for the fire department that everyone's complaining about, everyone's understaffed. So first off, I'm going to bring hiring back to the LAPD. Right now, the LAPD is hired by the same people that hire sanitation, and we need to bring it back like it was 20 plus years ago so that police hire police, and we need a 10-year plan. It's going to take 10 years to get to the 12,500 officers that we need, and that needs to be a priority. Our sheriff's partner, they're the same size. They have a billion.

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2: Open bed plans that actually doesn't put drug addicts in these housing that we're spending billions of dollars, and we're going to actually start checking where this money is going. Not to mention, when you get rid of all the drug addicts off the street, the police won't be responding to the drug addicts all day long.
3: Thank you. Councilwoman, you can respond.
4: You know, I have not argued against paying police officers what they're worth. They do some of the hardest jobs in our city, and all of our city employees deserve a living wage. They deserve to be paid. What I am arguing against is bad fiscal management, which is what has gotten the city of Los Angeles into this moment. The police union is the most powerful force in LA city politics. And when you give contracts to people because they are going to fund your campaigns, and by the way, I'm the only person on the stage that is being spent against because I had the courage to speak out about bad budget decisions.
3: Thank you, Councilwoman.
4: That is what happens.
3: Appreciate that.
5: We're going to stick with you, Councilwoman Brandman. So you said, even last night you said it, that you're okay with the current staffing levels at LAPD. My question to you, people say that's just ridiculous, it's not enough, we need more officers. My question to you is, what do you tell people, especially victims, who say the city has let them down?
4: Yeah, and I think this is a very real issue. The city's most important response is public safety. It is so important to me. I'm the mother of young children. The safety of people in Los Angeles is absolutely essential. But that's why I think we have to start getting honest with people about how we're actually going to respond to public safety needs. How will we make sure that when they call for help, someone picks up the phone and 911 and someone comes when they call, the right person comes when they call? Right now, we have not built out that system because we have funded more police officers but haven't been able to hire. Our police force is actually shrinking. We have shrunk right now.
5: So officers?
4: No, stay
5: the same? What are you saying?
4: I would love to keep it the same. We have funded them more. The police force has been shrinking. So let's get real about how we actually deliver public safety outcomes. I'm going to work as hard as I can to maintain our police force where it is, but we also need to make sure that we build out responses that can actually take call load off of LAPD. So many calls that are coming into LAPD do not require armed officer response. Let's take call load off of them.
5: Thank you, Council
4: and let's
5: member.
4: Make sure that police can come when people call.
5: Your time is up. Quick reply, Mayor Bass.
6: Let me just say that, unfortunately, my colleague has contradicted herself because on the one hand, she says that if you pay officers what they need, then we're going to bankrupt the city. And then on the other hand, she doesn't understand that, frankly, we have to pay the officers, had to give them a raise, had to expand recruitment because officers were going to other cities. We were not competitive. We have to make a decision. And frankly, my job as mayor, my number one job is to keep
5: Thank
6: LA
5: you,
6: safe.
5: Mayor Bass.
6: And we can't keep LA safe with
5: Thank
6: the
5: you.
6: Size of the department
5: Your time
6: we have
5: up.
6: Now.
5: Thank you.
7: We're going to talk about homeless.
8: And you're listening to a live debate among the candidates for LA mayor. I'm David Wagner. We're bringing you this live on LAist 89.3, and we're going to go back now to this live broadcast from NBC4 and Telemundo.
7: Many residents say the homeless in their neighborhoods make them feel unsafe. They feel the homeless have more rights than the residents do. So these are two yes or no questions for each of you. Right now, getting off the street is voluntary. Should that change if a bed or a shelter is available? Mr. Pratt, we're going to start with you. Yes or no?
9: It's illegal to live on the street. So, yes, everyone needs to go inside.
7: Okay, Mayor Bass.
6: Everybody needs to go inside. Making it illegal and arresting people is not the way to solve this problem.
7: Ms. Rahman.
4: Yes, people need to go inside. When they're offered shelter, they go inside.
7: You don't get an opportunity
4: it is illegal.
7: To say no.
4: It is,
7: so it's unanimous here. Next question. Do you support the ordinance that restricts encampments in front of schools or daycare centers? Mayor Bass, I'm going to start with you. Yes. or no? Ms. Rahman, yes or no?
4: I support keeping our streets safe. I did vote against the structure of this particular ordinance. And it is because at its best,
7: it's a yes or no.
4: It does not, the way this ordinance was structured,
6: it does not keep
4: our children safe. It doesn't keep our children safe enough.

0: It's a simple yes or no question, Mr. Pratt.
1: What I was saying is she's fighting because she doesn't think there's a difference between 1 foot or 500 feet for kids' safety with drug addicts with machetes in front of schools. That
0: yes or no?
1: Of course. Yeah. We do not want encampments in front of schools, parks, daycare.
0: Okay.
1: I don't want vehicles.
2: Mayor, you had talked about inside safe. Let's go into that a little bit. You've suggested that there has been progress made, but even the Los Angeles Homeless Services Authority, which the city contracts with, has said that upwards of 40% have left and gone back to the street. I mean, there's a concern that a lot of money is being spent. There's been some progress, certainly not enough. I'll have you defend your program.
3: So, Conan, I declared a state of emergency on day one because I know that what Angelenos want to see are their streets clear. Inside Safe is the only citywide program that we have had that has reduced homelessness 2 years in a row. Prior to that, there was no citywide strategy, and homelessness was going up year after year. We need to have an entirely new system that is, frankly, independent in the city of Los Angeles because we need to build out services once we get people off the street. The same report also said that 60% of the people in Inside Safe stay inside. So it is a program that is working. Absolutely. Does it need to be better? Does it need to be more cost effective? And we're working on that right now by building temporary structures on city-owned property. We can do this, Los Angeles. We have been doing it for the last 3 years, and it's the first time homelessness has gone down.
4: Councilmember Ramon, so you promised to clear half of the encampments by the Olympics and all of it by the end of your term if you get elected.
5: Yes.
4: My question to you, you've been in the city council for 5 years. Why are we barely seeing this plan yesterday? I think it was posted on your Instagram. And is this realistic?
5: Absolutely, it's realistic. And it's realistic because I've done it in my own district. This is exactly the plan that I've operationalized in my district to get a 54% reduction in tents and encampments in my district
4: in 3 years.
5: Okay. In 3 years. Yes. And I am one council member and proposing a plan for an entire city at this time. It is absolutely realistic. But what I want to go back to is the idea that we are satisfied with our homelessness system right now. I don't think anybody in Los Angeles right now can say that we are satisfied with spending extraordinary amounts of money on our homelessness response and getting only incremental progress in response. I want to change that. Let's use the dollars that we're spending. Let's actually build out a real system that can get as many people indoors as possible. Let's not put them into $100,000 a year motel rooms for a year or more per person. This system is not fiscally sustainable, and we must work to end this crisis with urgency and with accountability right now.
4: So you'll make a commitment to clear all the encampments by the end of your term if you get elected.
5: Yes, that's correct.
4: Promise.
5: Absolutely.
4: Yes, Mayor.
3: I have to respond because I know the statistics she's talking about in her district, but the statistics are there because of Inside Safe, because she has called on Inside Safe repeatedly. I took the initiative to go into her district to make sure that encampments were cleared. We absolutely need a new system, and it has to have a comprehensive approach. Right. And there's no rooms for $100,000.
0: We need to move on here.
5: Mr. Pratt, you have been critical
0: of what you consider failures of the current administration on this issue. You advocate for what some have called get help or get out of the way. What is that, and how do you do it?
1: I don't know who made up that name. First off, I just want to say Councilwoman Robin acts like she doesn't have any authority with this homelessness. She was the third most powerful person in city council. She runs the homeless housing thing. She acts like this is just Mayor Bass. First off, Inside Safe, I like to say Inside Safe makes all of us outside unsafe. The reality is no matter how many beds you give these people, they are on super meth. They are on fentanyl. The DEA statistic says 93% of this is a drug addiction problem. Nithya, Councilwoman Robin's plan for treatment first, I will go below the Harbor Freeway tomorrow with her and we can find some of these people she's going to offer treatment for. She's going to get stabbed in the neck. These people do not want a bed. They want fentanyl or super meth. These ideas cost us over $400 million to house 3,000 people for $400 million. This is an absolute failure for both of them. They're a team.
0: So Councilmember Rahman, you have 30 seconds to respond.
5: I want to just say to everybody who's watching today, you're going to watch today as Mayor Bass and Spencer Pratt attack me because they want to run against each other in the general election. Each of them thinks that running against each other is what's going to help them win. And they don't want to run against me because my ideas, which are based on real results in my district, which are based on real data, a real analysis of the system, and a focus on accountability and using every dollar as effectively as possible, which we have done in my district. I want to take this citywide. This is why this is happening today.
0: Councilmember Rahman, we're out of time. I'm going to give each of you 30 seconds to respond to this.
1: Can I
0: Mr. Pratt, I'm going to start with you, and then I'm going to go to Mayor Bass.
1: Mayor Bass and I are definitely not working together. I blame this person for burning my house and my parents' house and my town and all my neighbors down. I am not working with Mayor Bass. Second off, if I wanted to run against anybody, it would be the council member who is terrible. Mayor Bass has at least been a mayor for almost 4 years and has, as she talked about earlier, the unions, all the unions endorse Mayor Bass. You think it's easier to run against the incumbent mayor with all the unions or a random city council member who's been a failure for 6 years? I would much rather run against Councilwoman Rahman. Thank you very much,
2: Mr. Pratt. So, Mayor, though, specifically, there's a lot of money, billions that are spent on the homeless endeavors.
3: Yes.
2: A lot of that money goes to 501c3s and nonprofits.
3: Mm-hmm.
2: Now we're hearing the Department of Justice has a lawsuit against the director of Abundant Blessings, $23 million they allege that was siphoned. Project Home Key, I believe, not a statewide project, two real estate developers accused of siphoning off $40 million. There's a perception that we don't know where the money's going. And that we have, the legislative analyst in Sacramento said there are $26 billion in state funds. We're not sure if that did any good. So how can we have confidence that the investment we are making in the future is not going into the pocket of some director who will end up in federal court?
3: First of all, I don't think it's shocking that you do find corruption in big programs like this, and I think it is extremely important to hold them completely accountable. But I will just say that for the first time, we've had a reduction of homelessness 2 years in a row because of policies that I have put in place. I also believe we need to have an overhaul of the system, but I can tell you that streets that we have cleared, crime is down, firefighters don't have to go out. Firefighters spend 30% of their time putting out fires that are related to homelessness. Businesses are able to have customers. Kids are able to walk to school and parents without navigating tents. That's what I would say. But I have to say about my colleague here is that, yes, she is a member of City Council. She chairs the Homelessness Committee. But she also, in order to get anything passed in City Council, she has to build an alliance with her colleagues. And she has not been successful in doing that, which is why she has not been able to pass
4: Mayor
3: the policies
4: Bass,
3: that she's talking about.
4: Thank you. Councilmember Rahman, so this also happened under your watch. Your plan calls for fully staffing the Bureau of...
6: And this is a live debate among the candidates for L.A. mayor. You're listening to LAist 89.3. I'm David Wagner. We're going to continue bringing you this live debate. Let's go now to the broadcast from NBC4 and Telemundo.
5: ...on homelessness. I've been pushing for greater oversight within the city. Right now in the city... there is no one who is watching our dollars. There is no one, even as we're spending hundreds of millions of dollars every year, there is no accountability in the city. There's no staff at the city that are making sure that every single dollar that you are spending, your tax dollars, are going to the issue of homelessness. People are not watching to make sure those are going towards outcomes. They're not watching to make sure that every dollar is being spent appropriately. That is because the city has not invested in oversight. I've been pushing for exactly that oversight. I created the first data around performance that the city had because I pushed and it happened. I established the Bureau of Homelessness Oversight through my powers as a council member. But the mayor is the executive of the city. She has the power to move departments to hire and to build out the staffing. A year after this was established, no new staff members have been hired for this. No leadership has been hired.
4: Thank you.
5: Time
4: is up. Thank you.
0: Mr. Pratt, this next question is for you, and you have 60 seconds.
1: Mayor Bass would like to respond. I don't know if you heard.
4: Do we have the time?
1: No, I'm just...
2: No, go ahead, Mayor.
3: Well, thank you. let me just say that the bureau that the councilwoman is referring to is being staffed. Yeah. Half the staff are there now. And we have been reducing homelessness again for the first time and building out a system that needs to be built. The problem with my colleague, though, and I appreciate your interest in data and all of that, that is important. But I believe it was important to act in this city. Angelenos do not want to see encampments
2: Thank
3: on
2: you.
3: Their street.
2: Thank you, Mayor.
5: Sorry.
0: Okay, Mr. Pratt. Thank you for directing traffic up here. We appreciate it. How does your professional experience qualify you to make sure and to oversee a budget the size of LA's $14 billion budget? We know you're passionate about what you're doing. We know you're an entrepreneur. But this is a $14 billion budget. What kind of experience do you bring to the table for that?
1: Well, thankfully, I have common sense, and I'm humble. I have humility. I'm going to surround myself with the smartest people in the world because I actually don't have to balance the budget. The mayor doesn't balance the budget. She has a CAO. She has a team. And we're not going to say she has the best team, but she has a team. And they balance the budget. My job is to be, as crazy as this will sound, I'm the adult in the room here at Spencer Pratt. And that's what it's come to. And so I plan on putting people that actually want to make sure all of our money, like Councilwoman Rahman was saying, is accounted for. Pure transparency, every dollar, all of our tax money. And again, back to what Councilwoman Rahman was saying about that, in her own district, she let one of these NGOs, a building was on the market for $3 million. It sold for $8 million to the NGO with that tax money that she's so concerned about. She wants to watch it all. She can't even keep track of the NGOs in her own district stealing our tax money. So when I'm doing the budget, we're going to make sure no one's stealing our money.
0: Councilmember Rahman, do you have a response for that?
5: I'm not sure what specific building Spencer Pratt is referring to, but I will also just say that we have pushed extremely hard to build the oversight system, so much so that I had to go out and get philanthropic support to create the data for performance oversight and accountability at the city. The city was refusing to put our dollars and our people towards it. This is important. Your tax dollars deserve to be watched. You deserve a system that responds to you with responsibility and accountability. That's what I want to establish.
0: Ms. Rahman, thank you. And Mayor Bass, do you have a response to that as well?
3: Sure. Again, what I have done on my watch is reduced homelessness for the first time 2 years in a row. We absolutely need a system that is able to provide services to people. It has been woefully unacceptable what has been happening so far. I feel we're moving in the right direction, and under my watch, we will continue to do that because we need to make comprehensive changes to what has been going on for so many years before, frankly, either of us arrived.
2: Thank you, Mayor. We have a question from a student from the Harvard of the West, loyal to Marymount University. Your name, your major, and what year are you? And your question.
7: Good evening. My name is John Kasabian. I am a senior urban and environmental studies major. My question for you is that Los Angeles remains one of the most unaffordable regions in the nation. If elected, what is one housing policy you would implement immediately or change?
2: Mayor, we'll start with you.
3: Yes, the housing policy that I did implement immediately after I declared a state of emergency around homelessness, I expedited the building. 42,000 units are being fast-tracked for affordable housing. We have another 43,000 units that are potential with our adaptive reuse, which means you can change office buildings into housing. We also changed the zoning codes, so we have the potential for another 500,000 units. I know that one of the primary drivers for the lack of affordability in our city is housing and making sure that people can afford to live here. So that is how I have focused on addressing the affordability issue. Now, there's a lot of other factors that come into affordability that we can't control, such as the price of gas or what is happening 3,000 miles away. But every single thing we can do, rent stabilization, reducing the price of rent, eviction prevention. I started the mayor's fund that allows us to do that.
2: Thank you, Mayor. Councilwoman.
5: Thank you for that question. This is one of the driving factors behind my candidacy and the work that I want to do. The cost of housing is driving young families out of the city. It's driving young people out of the city. It is making this into a city that is no longer one of opportunity. And it is not central to anyone else's agenda on this stage except for mine.
3: Oh,
5: the mayor has not had a deputy mayor of housing during a housing crisis for the last 2 years. The ED1 program has entitled 42,000 units, but only 14% of them are actually under construction. What we need to do is make sure that the city gets out of the way. Right now, on average, the city takes over a year and a half to approve multifamily housing, apartments, exactly the kind of housing that we desperately need in order to bring prices down. Why is the city standing in the way? As mayor, I will take my executive authority over the departments and ensure that they respond to new apartment applications within 60 days if they are zoning compliant, so that we can build exactly the kind of housing that will make this into a city of opportunity again.
0: Ms. Rahman, thank you. Mr. Pratt, you have 60 seconds.
3: She also mentioned me.
1: She did. I heard it.
5: See how nice they are being to each other?
1: He's a nice person, actually.
3: That's good
2: to
3: know.
2: What's going on here?
3: Well, first of all, I disagree in terms of how much time it takes to go through the process. We have cut red tape so you can go through much quicker than that. The 42,000 units of housing that are being fast-tracked, 6,000 of those units are actively under construction. But there are definitely other factors that have weighed into that. And some of the factors are the price of construction materials, just the general economy. And we are doing everything we can to make sure that we are able to fast track that housing. We want to see people move in right now, Mayor, which is why we've come up with a variety of ways in addition to that.
0: Thank you very much. Mr. Pratt, are you ready?
1: I am. Thank you
0: All
1: so
0: right.
1: much.
0: You have a minute to respond.
1: Well, the good news is when I enforce the law and clear the street of the drug addicts that have taken over 40 blocks of downtown L.A., abandoned buildings that have drug addicts just lighting them on fire every other day, I will have potentially 20,000 units available to build. And thankfully, I spent a lot of time in a town that has a lot of builders, and I see all the new 3D printing and the potential of how fast we can do it. And with this ED1 that Mayor Bass is talking about, I met with the developer this week, Carlos, and he said, yes, she did an initiative where she fast-tracked it 6 months. It's been 2.5 years, and he hasn't been able to get his permits. The best part is some of these developers that are taking all of our tax money are charging $750 a square foot for stuff that should be costing $250. And Councilwoman Rahman, this plan that she's going to build all these units, guess what? She's going to sue all the people that actually rents to the tenants, and then they're not going to even want to rent to anybody because she wants people to squat in there for a year and not pay. So I don't know how her plan's going to work.
0: Councilmember Rahman, you have 30 seconds to respond. And then Conan has a question that coincides with all of this. Please.
5: Great. I mean, I'm not sure how to respond to that vision of Los Angeles. This is a MAGA Republican's idea of what Los Angeles looks like. This is really not the city that I love so much. We need to make the city so much better.
1: Yeah.
5: We have to work so hard to ensure that this city works for everyone who lives in it. And crucial to that is actually ensuring. I'm sorry, I was still speaking.
2: Continue, counsel.
1: Okay.
2: So if you don't mind, the governor the other day expressed frustration, Mayor, with you. It appears the city has delayed the implementation of Senate Bill 79, that is high density along transit lines.
3: Yeah.
2: I know that you wanted him to veto that law. He didn't. I know, Councilwoman, you supported that law. Mr. Pratt, I'd like you to weigh in. I don't know if we need a minute for all of this, but can you just tell us, with regard to building transit, a lot of neighborhoods are concerned about this, high density, up to 9 stories at transit lines. Why did you want to delay that, Mayor?
3: What, did I want to delay it?
2: Right.
3: Well, first of all, I don't support Sacramento saying that this is what we need to do here in Los Angeles, especially our city, where we are very much committed to building housing. And I feel, especially after all of the units that I talked about, we are on track to build housing. We need absolutely more housing built, but SB 79 basically says you can build it in any residential area, and I don't believe that that is necessary. in some areas, and I always talk about Sherman Oaks, they don't want their individual neighborhoods disrupted, but they are very open to building housing on their commercial strips. Councilwoman Harris-Dawson is the perfect example, where on Crenshaw Boulevard, you see hundreds of units being built, but the single-family homes are not disrupted. There's ways to do it. We are on our road to do it. We did not need Sacramento to tell us what to do and to mandate what we were doing.
2: Thank you, Mayor. Councilwoman.
6: And you're listening to the candidates for L.A. Mayor in a live debate. I'm David Wagner. We're bringing it to you live here on LAist 89.3. Let's go back now to this live broadcast from NBC4 and Telemundo.
5: And for housing. We are not building housing at the level that we need to address our housing shortage. And when we don't build that housing responsibly, when we don't take responsibility for it from the very top, including from this mayor who has pushed back against these state mandates,
3: yes,
5: they come in and impose these mandates on us. Here's what I would do instead. Let's actually plan for the housing that we need. Let's build out the neighborhoods that we want to build. Let's make them beautiful. Let's actually solve for the kind of density and affordability that the state is asking us to do. We can do it if we plan for it. And as mayor, that's exactly what I would do. I would ensure that I would use the executive authority in the mayoralty to make sure that every department was planning for density in ways that Angelenos welcomed, so that Sacramento didn't have to intervene. In the absence
2: of that,
5: this is what happens.
2: Thank you, Mayor. We'll get to you. And Mr. Pratt, it would seem to me you agree with the mayor on this topic, but I just want you to asking you about density development imposed by the state.
1: Yeah, to be clear, I just said I'm going to have 40 blocks when I get rid of all the drug addicts that are sleeping on the sides of all these empty buildings. So we will have so much high density. I'll have so many bike lanes for mayor, or Councilwoman Rahman to have all her bike lanes. We're going to have all that. We have plenty of places to build. We don't need to put a 7-story cement structure in a single family neighborhood with no parking. I actually lived the consequences of high density on small streets, and it's people can burn alive in an emergency or in an earthquake or any type of evacuation situation. Adding these high density buildings onto these teeny tiny streets doesn't make sense. Of course, I'm fine with building where they make sense. I love building. I think it's great. I think they should look a little better than what Councilwoman Rahman wants, like prison-like boxes, but I think they should have some style. Not to mention the fact that Councilwoman Rahman is fighting Mayor Bass on Sacramento, where she just was telling me, this is L.A. This is L.A. Where's her L.A. pride?
2: Okay, Mr. Pratt, listen, you can answer this next question because it relates to it. Downtown Los Angeles seems to be in a state of crisis. The high rises there, the office buildings are worth a fraction of what they used to be. That will impact the budget, by the way. You have a graffiti tower. You have a $500 million bridge, 6th Street Bridge, where somebody ripped out 38,000 feet of copper, so it's in the dark. You have restaurants. Kohl's at 6th and Main, Clifton's at Broadway and 8th, that survived the Depression, Prohibition, and World War II, but they can't survive the human feces outside their front door. They're closed. What is your plan for downtown? Can we afford to let it die? Ms. Rahman, we'll start with you. Would you agree to bring city workers back full-time to the office in order to help some of the businesses?
5: I think we do definitely need to bring city and county workers back. We bring in our office, we have people in the office 3 days a week in order to be able to address issues. There are some workers that should be in the office much more, and there's others that can be there 3 days a week. But absolutely, that is not the only intervention that downtown needs. And right now, the lack of care that's being demonstrated in downtown LA is part of our broken status quo. Downtown LA needs attention, and it needs real care. It needs more public safety officials on the streets. It needs work with businesses to ensure that businesses aren't just fleeing downtown LA, that they're actually staying there. It needs regular cleanups. It needs real maintenance. It needs a strategy. Instead, what Mayor Bass has done is to dismantle our economic development department. We don't have a strategy to keep businesses here in Los Angeles. And we're watching as they walk away from this city instead of investing in it. That's the kind of investment that I want to encourage people to make by actually investing in a real economic development strategy for LA.
4: Mr. Pratt, how do we solve this? Are you want to bring workers back into the city full on? I mean, what's the solution for this problem? He mentioned a lot of problems. What's your plan?
1: Thank you, sir. Well, first off, I was just talking to my friend Rachel, who works in downtown LA. Downtown is so unsafe now that they have to serve the food. All the employees have to eat inside. They can't risk going out. That's why all these beautiful restaurants are closing, because it's so unsafe. So before we require city workers to go back into any buildings, we need to enforce the laws on the street. Councilwoman Rahman is talking about safety, yet when animal rescue activist Rebecca Corey came in and said the dogs are being tortured and abused on the streets of downtown, she walked out of the hearing. She doesn't care about safety. She doesn't care about anything she's talking about. At least Mayor Bass pretends to care.
0: Mayor Bass, can we afford, and you've got a minute to answer this question, can we afford to let downtown L.A. die?
3: As no, we absolutely out, cannot
0: but
3: afford.
0: But it's in a crisis situation at this
3: absolutely.
0: Point.
3: Absolutely.
0: It and seems to be going the wrong way.
3: So let me just tell you that we absolutely cannot. Downtown is the center of our city, and it is an economic engine that absolutely needs to be attended to. We have a strategy that is working. We are working with the downtown business associations. We are increasing public safety there. That's why I did the adaptive reuse ordinance, which allows for the office buildings that are vacant to be converted into housing, and those conversions are taking place right now. That is why we have to deal with the street homelessness that is there. There needs to be massive intervention there. And then, of course, there is the convention center. And the convention center is a long-term investment that we have to make in our city, because the more people you have downtown, whether it's a convention or people coming downtown for concerts, is the way to make the city more safe and downtown more safe. And my number one obligation is to keep our city safe. So downtown is absolutely critical.
2: Thank you.
0: All right, moving to our Councilmember Rahman, would you like to respond to that?
5: To
0: this, the mayor and what she's talking about there?
5: I mean, look, I feel like we're having a theoretical conversation here about the direction of our city, which is being led currently by our mayor. Our mayor is the CEO of the city. She sets the direction of this city.
3: Right.
5: And if you are satisfied with the status quo, then I've got great news for you. The incumbent is on the ballot. What I'm here to say is that we need more urgency to respond to the issues right now. We need real plans. We need real efforts to make sure that we're keeping businesses here, that we're keeping workers here, that we're keeping residents in downtown L.A. That is the strategy and effort that I want to bring to this role.
0: Councilmember Rahman. Well,
1: Councilwoman Rahman endorsed Mayor Bass 2 weeks before she ran for election. 2 hours before the candidacy closed, she endorsed Mayor Bass. So all of a sudden now she's has all these problems with Mayor Bass. They do photos
2: Thank you, Mr.
1: together.
2: Pratt. Thank you.
1: Mr. Pratt. Oh, sorry.
0: We have so many more topics. And
3: I
0: you
3: apologize.
0: Know what? I know we're passionate. You're passionate about what we're talking about. But voters really want some concrete evidence here,
3: yes.
0: And they want people to be direct.
3: But
0: so,
3: she referenced
0: moving
3: me.
0: Along
3: I need
0: there,
3: to
0: I'm
3: respond
0: so sorry
3: to that.
0: To cut
3: That's
0: you off.
3: Supposed to be part of the rules.
2: Yeah, go ahead, Mayor.
5: I haven't been offered that in a lot of this debate.
3: So well, I think I'm joining you there. Absolutely, the status quo and breaking up the status quo and dealing with the bureaucracy is exactly why I ran. And I started doing that by addressing homelessness, but also by bringing coalitions together to make sure that we can deal with downtown. Did you know that we are the only major city that does not have a comprehensive infrastructure plan? So it's been haphazard up until now, left to the wishes of every single council member. I have instituted and started a comprehensive infrastructure plan and moving right away into replacing 60,000 solar lights.
2: Thank you, Mayor.
0: Are we good on this topic now?
6: And you're listening to the candidates for L.A. Mayor in a live debate. I'm David Wagner. We are bringing this to you live on LAist 89.3. Let's go back now to this live broadcast from NBC4 and Telemundo.
0: A lot of people think we're nowhere close to where we should be. I know it bounced back the first part of this year, but it's at least 30% below what it was pre-COVID, pre-COVID time. So the question becomes, and Mayor, I'm going to start with you, do we do enough to keep production in Southern California?
3: Well, let
0: you
3: me
0: have
3: just
0: 1 minute.
3: Let me just tell you what I have done. In working with the industry, we have expedited permits. I established one person who is a czar to provide concierge services for the industry. We also lowered the costs to do filming in Los Angeles. So, for example, the observatory, we reduced those amounts by 70%. We are beginning to bring the industry back. And I'll tell you, this has been a longstanding issue of mine. When I was in Sacramento and served as speaker, I did the first tax credits and also promoted and advocated for those tax credits here in Sacramento. We have a long way to go, but we are absolutely making headway because of policies that I put in place.
4: Mr. Pratt, are we doing enough to bring Hollywood back?
1: Absolutely not. And that's great. Mayor Bass did those credits back in the day. But we don't have tax credits that even Massachusetts has better tax credits than Hollywood. We needed a mayor 3 years ago that was going to Sacramento and fighting the governor to get uncapped tax credits. We need post-production tax credits. And Councilwoman Rahman will tell you, my husband's a producer, blah, blah, blah. The reality is she's been in power for 5 years. Now all of a sudden she has these tweets and these posts and she's doing Substacks. Both of these people have been the reason why there's no more Hollywood. Not to mention, even if they do, you know, these things, we're still going to have drug addicts all over the street because they're treatment first, open beds, not mandatory treatment. Do you know, I talk to producers, they have to pay gang members right now to keep the streets safe, to go film anything on the streets of LA. So absolutely no, these two politicians have failed Hollywood times a thousand.
0: Councilmember Rahman, if elected, what would you do differently here? Is enough being done?
5: I would say, you know, this issue is very personal to me. My husband has been a longtime writer in the industry, and we desperately need to keep Hollywood here. And I feel like the mayor's role is really to be the loudest advocate for the best possible version of the policies that we need, including a tax credit that has no cap, that is guaranteed years into the future so that production, so that studios can actually invest here and they know that they can invest here. We need to make sure that we're reducing red tape in City Hall to make sure that productions have no bar to being able to film here. I also would create a real film office here. We don't have enough people at the city to make sure that filming can happen quickly and efficiently. We need people who know the industry and know the city and can make sure that we're working across county jurisdictions. That's what happened in Baywatch. City and county weren't talking to each other. Let's make it possible for us to actually do the work. I feel so strongly about this. And Angelenos in the industry need a fighter. I will be that
4: Thank
5: fighter.
4: You.
3: Excuse me.
4: Thank you.
3: Excuse me.
4: We have to move on. Really quick, 30 seconds.
3: Never, in her time in there, she feels very strongly about it, but never offered one motion. And when motions came up on the industry, she either recused herself
4: or got up
3: and walked out.
4: Thank you. Thank you both. We got to move on. I am so sorry. We have to move on. We have a very important topic. So let's talk about immigration. Immigration, after what happened last year, that was a really big deal. So I want to ask you all three. This is a yes or no question, an answer. So there's an LA council member. He wants voters to decide. He is saying that non-citizens, should they be allowed to vote in local elections? Is this a yes or no, Mr. Pratt?
1: No.
4: Mayor Bass?
3: It depends. It's not a yes or no.
4: Yeah. Depends on what?
3: Well, first of all, when you say non-citizens, it doesn't mean they're here illegal. It doesn't mean they're undocumented. They could have green cards. They could be here perfectly legal. And there's a lot of states and cities that do that on very, very local elections. We have to see what the councilman is proposing.
4: Councilmember Bremen.
5: Yeah, I would say, again, it does depend. In other places, school boards have non-citizens.
4: Mr. Fred, I have a question for you. You told NBC News a few months ago that you want LAPD to take care of, so if you don't want ICE to be here in the city, so the question is, you want LAPD to do enforcement as ICE?
1: No, that's not what I said. What I said is, when I'm mayor, I want to enforce all the laws and get all the drug dealers, the murderers, the child traffickers, the rapists. And if they're legal or illegal, if they are a danger to our site, I want them off our streets. So that's why I said ICE won't be coming here because I'm going to end up, everybody they're supposedly looking for, they're going to be in jail when I'm mayor. So
3: That's not what ICE was doing.
8: Okay, we're moving
3: ICE was chasing people in car washes. ICE was chasing people in Home Depots and picking up vendors selling fruit. They, majority of them, over 70%, had no record, no police record whatsoever. That is not what was going on in here. I was against it. I physically went out and did everything I could to stop it, and we'll do that again.
1: Was that that phone call when you were like, hello, yeah, please don't come here? Just to be clear, I didn't say what she said. I said I'm going to target all criminals. So she just put words.
3: That's not what I said.
2: Okay.
1: He asked
2: Thank
1: me
2: you.
1: What I said.
2: Final question for all three of them. In another hour, there's going to be seven candidates for governor. The governor's going to be there at one point. Very quickly, just a line. What do you need from the next governor to help this city? Ms. Rahman?
5: We need support from, we need financial support when our federal administration has abandoned us. We need to make sure that we are able to fund the programs that we need. We need to be able to make sure that we can ensure that the city is vibrant into the future. We absolutely need a governor who is going to fund that full film tax credit that we need. We need the support in the absence of support from the federal government.
2: Mr. Pratt,
1: what do we need from
2: the next governor? What do you need from that person? Well,
1: personally, the governor needs to clear all his dead fuels around our community so more communities don't burn down. All the dead brush is surrounding Sunland, Tahunga, Bel Air, Brentwood, the Valley. So there's a lot of dead fuels that they leave because they care more about plants over fuels. I would start with there. Second, we need to make sure this home key, this homeless billions that's laundered through these NGOs, we need to have where you require treatment. Right now, they make it so someone like Mayor Bass has to fight, even if she wanted to require treatment, they have to fight Mayor Bass because they say, no, you can do drugs inside of these $1 million rooms. So I would say we got to stop the money laundering.
9: Mayor Bass.
3: We need cooperation from the governor. For example, we need the governor to support us in cleaning up our highways, doing the landscaping. It looks a mess. We need the graffiti removed. We need the governor to restore the money for homelessness that was cut by 50%. We need the governor to front fund the money for FEMA, because while we're waiting for it to come from D.C., we need to do undergrounding in the Pacific Palisades. And there's a lot of things that we need from Sacramento. It is fortunate that I serve there. I know how to work in Sacramento. I know how to make it work for us. I've had to change laws to help us here. I've also had to do the same thing in Washington, D.C. Need them to advocate for the insurance industry and the banking industry so that people can rebuild in the Pacific Palisades.
9: All right. Thank you so much. Time flies. Special thanks to our candidates tonight, our partners at LMU, and, of course, the Scoville Cultural Center. Ballots for the second primary have been mailed out. You can submit your vote now. And we want to hear from you as well. Scan the QR code that you see on your screen to tell us your thoughts about the debate tonight. Stay with us, though. We will be back here in 1 hour with more on the gubernatorial debate. And, of course, keep watching on our News at 6. War complete analysis of what went down. We'll also be broadcasting and streaming live right here on NBC4 and Telemundo 52. We will see you back here in just 1 hour.
6: David Wagner with you. You've been listening to a live debate among the candidates for L.A. mayor. LAist brought you that debate from NBC4 and Telemundo. We heard from L.A. Mayor Karen Bass, City Councilmember Nithya Raman, and former reality TV star Spencer Pratt. It was a lively debate covering housing, homelessness, public safety. 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
6: But this stunning technology is raising ethical concerns. 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I'm David Wagner in for Julia Paskin. Also this hour, Johnny's Coffee Shop is a mid-century gem on the corner of Wilshire and Fairfax. 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
6: Robert Garova spoke with the hometown artist behind the show. And the feds are investigating LA Unified over the school district's employee misconduct policy. Mariana Dale will have details. It's Wednesday, May 6th. National news from NPR is next.
12: Live from NPR News in Washington, I'm Ryland Barton. President Trump is warning that the U.S. will start bombing Iran at a, quote, much higher level and intensity if its leaders don't agree to a deal. But as NPR's Franco Ordonez reports, Trump also says a deal is very possible.
13: The president stopped a U.S. military operation escorting foreign ships through the Strait of Hormuz to see if negotiators can finalize and sign an agreement. Speaking at the White House, Trump insisted that the U.S. had won the war and that it's now time to, quote, get what we have to get.
14: We've had very good talks over the last 24 hours, and it's very possible that we'll make a deal.
13: But he also acknowledged that they don't have a deal yet.
14: We've had some good talks before, as you know, right. And all of a sudden the next day they're like, right. They forgot what happened.
13: He says there is no deadline for the talks. Franco Ordonez, NPR News.
12: G7 trade ministers met in Paris today under the shadow of the Iran war. NPR's Eleanor Beardsley reports G7 unity is also being tested by threats from President Trump to raise tariffs on EU-made cars.
15: Trump claimed Brussels is not complying with a trade deal reached last year in Turnberry, Scotland, but analysts say he likely reacted because of the German chancellor's recent comments that Iran is humiliating the U.S. in the Strait of Hormuz. EU Trade Commissioner Mauro Sefcovic said both sides are trying to lower tensions.
16: What I think is very important for this moment is that we both clearly concluded that it's important to respect the deal from Turnberry.
15: The main topics for ministers, how to deal with China's industrial overcapacity, there are differences on how to reduce reliance on China, and securing critical mineral supplies so as not to be held hostage by certain countries. Eleanor Beardsley, NPR News, Paris.
12: Commerce Secretary Howard Lutnick appeared before a House committee investigating sex offender Jeffrey Epstein today. Lawmakers are seeking answers about Lutnick's contact with Epstein after Epstein's 2008 conviction for sexually abusing an underage girl in Florida. Republican House Oversight Chair James Comer says the public will judge whether Lutnick's credibility was damaged or not from statements he made about his contact with Epstein and from information that's come out in the Epstein files.
17: The only thing that I've seen that Lutnick did wrong wasn't 100% truthful on the brief visit to the island with his family. He corrected that in his opening statement. And we'll see. We'll continue our investigation. And if we find that there were any misstatements by Lutnick, it's a felony to lie to Congress, and he'll be held accountable.
12: Lutnick says he's done nothing wrong. The committee says an interview transcript will be released. A late spring snowstorm in Colorado dropped about 2 feet of snow in some mountain communities, and Boulder got about a foot. 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
6: And live from LAist News, I'm David Wagner in for Julia Paskin. The LAPD and DEA arrested 18 people and confiscated 18 kilograms of fentanyl in an operation targeting drug trafficking near MacArthur Park. LAPD Chief Jim McDonald told reporters today that the department will continue to work with national partners to rid the LA neighborhood of drug traffickers. A new art exhibition is breathing life into the mid-century Johnny's Coffee Shop building at the corner of Wilshire and Fairfax. Robert Garova has more.
18: Artist Gary Baseman is known for his iconic cat illustrations and whimsical characters that have shown up in the New York Times, Disney Animation, and plenty of toys. His mom worked in the bakery at the legendary Cantor's Deli for 35 years. Off the Menu features work drawn directly on menus from 40 different local restaurants like Musso and Frank's.
8: So this show is all about my love and my celebration of the LA dining culture.
18: Baseman's first solo show in 12 years opens at Johnny's on Friday and runs through June 14th. Robert Garova, LAist News.
6: And actor and singer Josh Groban received a star on the Hollywood Walk of Fame today. He sold more than 25 million records worldwide. During a ceremony today, Groban shared he loves being a lifelong Angeleno.
19: I'm so thankful for the educational and artistic institutions here, like my old school, the Los Angeles High School for the Arts, represented here, LOXA, where I found my footing on stage, and in doing so, I found myself.
6: Groban is releasing his new album called Cinematic this Friday. The time now is 6:06.
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21: The Alabama legislature has kicked off a special session on redistricting, this after the Supreme Court gutted the Voting Rights Act, removing race as a consideration for drawing district lines.
22: This is not just Alabama history. This is world history. How long

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2: Verse and don't want to simply roll the dice. They come to us to try to get as much genomic information to pick embryos for the purpose of having like happy, healthy, disease-free children. I mean, I think they're just trying to make happy, healthy kids that are going to survive in the world as we see it today.
3: So far, these companies say they've scored thousands of embryos for hundreds of prospective parents and have already helped create dozens, possibly hundreds, of genetically screened babies. Rob Stein, NPR News.
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5: And it's here on LAist 89.3. More LAist news ahead. Meanwhile, I'm David Wagner with some of the headlines we're following. Two hantavirus patients were evacuated from a cruise ship off the coast of West Africa today. Five cases on board have been confirmed and three people have died. Officials say the outbreak likely started in Argentina. Apple has agreed to pay $250 million to settle a class action over Siri's AI capabilities. The lawsuit claims Apple misleadingly promoted features that did not exist when the iPhone 16 launched. If approved, owners could get up to $95 for each eligible phone. And a Long Beach man was sentenced to more than 2 years in prison today for having a Molotov cocktail at an anti-ICE protest last year. Raki Kioga pled guilty last fall. Prosecutors say he threw it while trying to run away and that he was later arrested with a lighter in his hand. More local news at LAist.com. It's 6:19.
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11: 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I'm Mary Louise Kelly.
12: And I'm Elsa Chang. CNN founder Ted Turner has died. He was 87 years old. His family had previously announced that he had been diagnosed with a degenerative disease that causes dementia and muscle failure. Turner established the first major U.S. cable superstation, as well as the Cartoon Network and Turner Classic Movies. He was also the owner of sports teams in Atlanta. Later, after finding himself forced to the margins of the businesses that he led and created, he turned his attention and fortune to the world's thorniest challenges. NPR's David Folkenflik has this remembrance.
13: You couldn't say Ted Turner ever lacked for brass or chutzpah. Take this line from an interview with Oprah Winfrey.
14: If Alexander the Great could conquer the known world, why couldn't I start CNN?
13: Even Oprah had no comeback for that. Turner's late father had built a small fortune in the billboard business, but had been plagued by self-doubts. Turner betrayed none of them in 1980 as he launched the cable news network.

0: Kingdom Come. It's comprised of people from all walks of life, all religions, all ethnic backgrounds. And listen, obviously, we need more of this in our world today. So I was just super, super delighted to see it near the top with the contest this year. So again, when people ask me what we're looking for, I'm looking to be moved. And I think this song, Welcome by the King Will Come, moved me in a profound way.
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7: In Los Angeles, I'm Kai Rizdahl. It is Wednesday today, the 6th of May. Good as always to have you along, everybody. We're going to start with jobs because, well, you got to choose. And there was some labor market news this morning. The payroll processing company ADP says private employers added 109,000 jobs last month, more than expected, also nearly double the March number. The official tally, as you might remember, comes Friday from the Labor Department. It will be the latest update in a topsy-turvy start to this labor market year. Good thing, then, that we've got Marketplace's Mitchell Hartman to make sense of it all for us.
8: Economists' predictions for April job creation are all over the map, from 50,000 on up. Bill Adams at Fifth Third Commercial Bank is predicting 120,000 new jobs after the bullish report on private sector growth from ADP.
9: Employers added jobs at the fastest pace since early 2025. Jobless claims ticking lower in recent weeks, another sign that people who are losing jobs are finding them relatively quickly.
8: True, the Iran war and soaring oil prices are a major source of uncertainty for employers going forward, but Adams says after holding back on hiring in the face of tariff uncertainty last year, many businesses are now feeling more confident.
9: With tailwinds from tax cuts at the turn of the year, increases in government spending, and then the Fed's rate cuts in late 2025, I think a lot of businesses feel they are ready to move forward with some hiring that they may have delayed in 2025.
8: There are worrying signs in the mix of jobs the economy's creating, says Dan North at credit insurer Allianz Trade.
10: What growth there has been in jobs has mostly come in one industry, healthcare,
8: driven largely by the needs of aging baby boomers.
10: That, to me, is a little bit fragile. Gosh, what would it be if we didn't have an aging population? Well, then you'd have to wonder, where is the growth coming from?
8: Another cause for concern, deteriorating wage growth, says Dean Baker at the Center for Economic and Policy Research. Back in 2024 and 2025, average hourly earnings were rising around 4% a year. But by March 2026, wage gains had fallen to just 3.5%, at the same time inflation was spiking from the Iran war.
11: In a context where inflation is somewhere around 3%, you're talking about real wage growth going to near zero.
8: Eroding workers' purchasing power. I'm Mitchell Hartman for Marketplace.
7: Wall Street today, broken record, though I may sound like, traders do seem to be thinking, again, that the war is almost over. We will have the details when we do the numbers.

0: Crude oil fell today, down quite a bit, actually, on news that negotiations to end the war might be getting serious. Still, though, the Strait of Hormuz is functionally closed. Global supplies are down, all while oil demand has stayed pretty consistent. For now, anyway. We have called Catherine Wolfram to talk it over. She's a professor of energy economics at MIT's Sloan School of Management. We'll talk oil and something called demand destruction here in this ninth week of the war. Professor Wolfram, thanks for being on the program.
1: Thanks so much for having me.
0: At the risk of oversimplifying, perhaps, but also in search of clarity, could you use demand destruction in a sentence for me, please?
1: Sure. When the price of a good goes up, then consumers consume less of it. And the difference between what they were consuming before the price went up and what they're consuming after the price went up is the demand that's destroyed.
0: Excellent. Now, we have had, as anybody who's been reading the papers or listening to the radio knows, we've had supply destruction, right, by a fairly well with the Strait of Hormuz closed. Why haven't we actually seen as much demand destruction as one might have theorized?
1: So I'm not sure what one might have theorized, but what demand destruction is doing right now is helping us balance the market. So we should be very welcoming to the demand destruction that we are seeing because, as you said, the supply is going away because of the closure of the Strait of Hormuz. So really what's balancing the market is the demand destruction in partnership with some inventories that are being tapped into and that are coming onto the market right now.
0: So let's get to those inventories, because at some point, with as much oil as is locked in to the Persian Gulf right now as is locked in, we're going to get to the last barrel of those inventories, sort of, you know, macro speaking here. What does that look like?
1: No, I guess I don't think we'll ever get to those last barrels because the inventories are super valuable as kind of like a rainy day fund. But the longer the supply shock goes on, the more it's like not a shock. It's just the new normal. And so then you got to start making sure that the demand and supply balance, and you can't do that with inventories forever. You kind of want to save them for another rainy day or, you know, an even worse rainy day. So we're not just going to draw down the inventories until they go away. We will start, the longer this lasts, we'll start having to adjust to a new normal.
0: And that new normal will be demand being destroyed and prices going up, yes?
1: Yep, okay. It will.
0: All right.
1: Or new supply coming on the market as well. I mean, at the higher prices, that's what you'll see.
0: You seem very calm at a time when oil markets are just going haywire.
1: Yeah, I mean, I'm calm because I believe in markets and I think markets will help us balance things, but I don't want to be too glib about it.
0: No.
1: I mean, yeah, I guess I worry more about the demand that's not being destroyed because that's the demand that's left paying the really high prices.
0: Say more about that.
1: Yeah, I mean, the demand that is being destroyed, that's where people are finding alternatives. Maybe they are not traveling to see a friend, but they are still commuting to go to work. And when they commute to go to work, they're paying much higher gas prices than they were before. And that crowds out other spendings. That's just, you know, that's hard on consumers' pocketbooks and on firms' bottom lines.
0: Yeah. What's it like teaching Energy Economics 101 at MIT these days? Must be an interesting time.
1: Yeah, so I came into it, I'm co-teaching with a colleague of mine, and he's teaching the electricity half, and I'm kind of jealous because electricity.
0: That's funny. He gets electricity, you get oil?
1: Yeah, I get oil, oil and gas. But man, did I get the good draw this year. It's been super interesting.
0: I bet it has, and a little tiring. Come on, right?
1: Yeah, I've got to make slides like 30 minutes before class so that they're up to date. I don't want to make them the night before because things might change.
0: And don't check your social feed. Catherine Wolfram is a professor of economics, energy economics, actually, at MIT, the Sloan School of Management. Professor, thanks for your time. I appreciate it.
1: Thanks so much. Take care.

0: Almost half of this entire country is in a drought. That's according to Drought Monitor. There are varying levels of severity, of course, and varying levels of economic risk and uncertainty that come with that drought. In Corpus Christi, Texas, where the energy sector is a key driver of the regional economy, but also a major water user, things have already reached a crisis, as Marketplace's Elizabeth Troval reports.
1: It's weeks away from hurricane season here on the Texas Gulf Coast, and it couldn't come soon enough for people here in Corpus Christi, like Bob Paulson.
2: Sort of a dark joke you hear around town all the time. We're praying to get, you know, head-on, direct hit by a hurricane.
1: That's because Corpus Christi needs the rain desperately. The local lake and reservoir are at just 8%. If the city doesn't get enough rainfall by September, there are plans for widespread 25% cuts to water usage. Businesses like the Texas State Aquarium are preparing.
3: So we're bringing in raw salt water. We basically send it through really, really large sand filters, same thing you would see on your pool.
1: I'm in a back room with Aquarium CEO Jesse Gilbert, who is showing me where water from the Corpus Christi Bay flows in. This is the water the sharks and stingrays swim in.
3: The water is our top priority because if the water's not right, the animal's living in it can't be healthy.
1: While most of the aquarium's water comes directly from the ocean, they still use fresh water to operate their bathrooms, eateries, and splash park. Back in his office, Gilbert tells me they're undergoing plans to decrease their freshwater use by 30%.
4: We've developed some clever ways to completely take the splash park off of the potable water systems.
1: As the city's biggest tourist attraction besides the beach, I ask him if he worries if the brand of Corpus Christi is hurt by this crisis.
4: I think about it every day. It sounds like we don't have water and you can't come and, you know, and enjoy a vacation in Corpus Christi. That's not true.
1: And he has a longer-term worry, attracting aquarium staff who may not want to move to a city in a water crisis. Directly across the ship channel from the aquarium, I talked to Port of Corpus Christi CEO Kent Britton.
5: So every day through this ship channel moves about $340 million worth of goods. Majority of it is export.
1: The port here is busier than ever. Crude oil, LNG, diesel, jet fuel, gasoline. What the world is in short supply of right now moves through this energy hub. These exporters are an engine of the local economy. Many are also big water users, which is why Britton says the city needs to find more sources of water.
5: We don't want anyone to have to shut down. We don't want curtailment. We don't want it for our industry. We don't want it for our residents.
1: Even if the city isn't enforcing large-scale curtailment yet, the looming water crisis,
5: it's going to limit our ability to bring in large-scale industry in the future.
1: I ask him if he's seen companies decide not to come to Corpus because of the water issues.
5: We have had a couple that were very favorable to come in here in past years who ended up making the decision not to because of the dwindling water supplies.
1: The energy industry is a major consumer of water. The city knew that when they approved plans to sell their water.
2: Frequently, things are portrayed as industry uses too much water.
1: That's Bob Paulson with the Coastal Bend Industry Association, which represents the big energy and chemical companies in town.
2: I think that misses the larger point, that it's a combination of long-term drought along with 100% dependence on surface water.
1: He says industry has been updating their facilities to use less water ahead of large-scale water curtailment. But he says if the water crisis did end up forcing industry to shut down operations,
2: I mean, you're talking about probably hundreds of folks that don't have a job.
1: On the Corpus Christi Bay, the energy industry is booming, but the impending water crisis here is casting a shadow on this so-called sparkling city by the sea. In Corpus Christi, Texas, I'm Elizabeth Troval for Marketplace.

0: That ADP payroll report this morning showed hiring is happening at companies both big and small. So we called one of our regulars whose business is decidedly on the smaller side. Eric Vaughn runs the custom framing shop Eric's I've Been Framed. It's in Detroit, Michigan.
1: It's always busy around here. Got a lot to do. Just come off of a major contract with the Detroit Institute of Arts. We did about 150 frames. Yes, 150 frames. And so it was pretty big this year. We're getting a lot of new clients. A lot of times new clients aren't really familiar with custom picture framing. It's been a little tough because, you know, I spend a lot of time working with a client and everything has gone up in pricing. And that's been a challenge because, you know, the pricing of frames have gone up, the price to ship pieces have gone up. Overall, it's just been a really tough kind of thing to do and to educate people on you know, the new pricing. But, you know, we seem to overcome it. It's just me and one other guy, and he's kind of up there in age like myself. I had a young man to come in yesterday. He was interested in employment here, and I gave him a card. Said, okay, just call me back. And so that was just yesterday. So there, the horizon looks pretty good with trying to hire someone, and hopefully, you know, he can meet all of my little requirements. My wife is also a business owner, and she's in, you know, having the same kind of issues and trying to find help and trying to figure out how we're going to retire. So yeah, we're just, but I'm still having fun, and I don't know if she's having as much fun as I am, but I know I'm having a good time having fun with the people and working with clients.
0: Eric Vaughn, making custom frames, having fun too in Detroit.

0: Coming up.
1: A couple of years ago. It was like a men's sanctuary. You come and go. Everybody comes to the barbershop. The plumber, the dentist.
0: As times change, economies change. But first, let's do the numbers. Dow Industrial's up 612 today, 1.25%, finished at 49,910. The NASDAQ added 512 points, that is 2%, 25,838. The S&P 500 gained 105 points, 1.5%, 73.65. One does wonder whether traders are reading the room. Remember how Kraft Heinz was going to split itself into two companies but then paused that breakup earlier this year? Well, since then, it's done pretty well. The condiment and grocery maker beat analyst expectations and profit estimates for quarter number one. Kraft Heinz cooked up 2.33% today. The AI boom is brightening the outlook for a 175-year-old glass-making company. Any guesses? Come on, you'll know it as soon as I say it. Corning lit up 12% after announcing it had a deal to make advanced fiber optic products for NVIDIA. The chipmaker accumulated 5.75% on the day. Cosmetics conglomerate Coty told investors sales are taking a hit because of the war in the Middle East. Petroleum very big in that industry. The parents of Kylie Cosmetics and CoverGirl added 3.5%. 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
0: This is Marketplace. I'm Kai Rizdahl. The new-ish CEO of the Walt Disney Company is loving life right now. Disney reported stronger than expected quarterly earnings today. Josh DeMaro's first as the guy in charge. Streaming was a particular bright spot. It's now a bigger business than linear television is for Disney's entertainment division. It's what happens, I guess, when you raise prices like all the big platforms have been doing. Netflix announced its second price hike in just over a year the other day. It seems we are firmly in the era of streaming profitability, whether consumers are grumpy about it or not. Marketplace's Megan McCarty-Carino has that story.
6: Back in the innocent days of early 2023, when I first connected with New Orleans sports fanatic Jonathan Barnes, he subscribed to streaming services with abandon, usually 7 or 8 at a time. But things have changed, he tells me today.
7: You start having to look at your bank account and saying, okay, well, you know, how much am I actually watching all 6, 7, 8 of these subscription services? Which ones do I truly, truly need?
6: For Barnes, who has a young kid, Disney Plus is non-negotiable.
7: They kind of have me in the chokehold.
6: He's a big WWE fan. He's got YouTube Live to cover sports and added on Hulu with his Disney bundle.
7: We're not thrilled because, again, the subscription services continue to go up, but we felt that consolidating them was much more effective.
6: The subsidized streaming party is long over, says Ross Benish, a senior analyst at eMarketer.
8: You know, streaming wasn't going to be something for the users. It's there to make money for

0: the mass media companies.
1: But he says consumers seem to be getting used to it.
0: You're seeing something similar that you saw with cable for years, where people would complain the bill was going up, but they would still pay for it.
1: In fact, households surveyed by market research firm Parks Associates actually increased the number of services they subscribed to over the last quarter, an average of 6, says Director of Research Michael Goodman. The amount households spend also increased in that period from $108 to $113 per month.
2: I think bundling has a lot to do with this because they're able to get more bang for their buck here, that they're able to get multiple services without having to pay for each one individually.
1: Consumers are also looking for value, often choosing lower priced plans with ads, says John Gegengack with Hub Entertainment Research.
3: We didn't used to see people switch back and forth between tiers all that often, but it's definitely something that's happening more often. And I think it's something that will continue to go on as the prices continue to rise.
1: He says consumers also report feeling less bothered by ads than they were in the past. Or maybe they're just resigned to them. I'm Megan McCarty-Carino for Marketplace.

0: It's tough to overstate how important the barbershop is in Black American culture. It's been the subject of paintings, the setting for movies, and at least one talk show. It's a place for men to talk sports and politics and whatever else is on their minds. But barbershop culture is changing, and it turns out the pandemic and the ensuing hangover had a lot to do with that. From Brooklyn, here's James Bennett II.
1: For years, decades even, I watched peers and guys older than me go to the barbershop every other week. It seemed like the norm. But then COVID hit, and a lot of us started working from home.
2: I used to work in the office all the time, so I would get a haircut religiously, like every 1.5 to 2 weeks. And then the pandemic happened, so like people basically stopped taking care of themselves.
1: This is Evan Harris. He used to pay his barber $25 cash for those haircuts. And after the pandemic, the price rose to about $60 after tip. And then he had a revelation.
2: I realized, like, I don't need to get a haircut as frequently. I work from home semi-frequently now. It's less important to be, like, super crisp all the time.
1: One of the big reasons the price of a haircut is going up is because barbers are spending more on supplies. Sherwood Delore cuts hair at a shop in Fort Greene. He says a pack of once $5 razors are now $10. A roll of paper neck strips, once 50 cents or a dollar, now $3. And the spray he uses to clean and disinfect the blades.
3: The cool care used to be $6.99. Now you go to the store, you probably pay $15 for a can of cool care. A pair of clippers will run you anywhere between $150 to $300.
1: A few years ago, those clippers could have run as little as $80. Rising costs have forced him to up the price of his haircuts by more than 50% over the past 5 years. And now that he's charging that much, he says customers want their routine haircut to feel like a luxury experience.
3: When you go to see a doctor, he's always in his white gown. You know, you go to an office, you know, he's dressed properly. Why can't you? Because you're giving a service to the public. People want to see a value standard for your pricing.
1: Delore's been a barber for over 15 years. And one of the biggest changes he's seen is customers who come in less frequently than they used to. Full disclosure, he's been my barber for more than 5 years.
3: I would have clients come in maybe 3 times a month. Now you get in probably once a month, you know, so it's...
1: I see you looking at me, man.
3: No. Yeah, you're one of them.
1: He's right. These days, I get in there about every month and a half. Higher prices have also changed the culture inside the barbershop. Dexter Barrow cuts hair in the more working-class neighborhood of Flatbush. He's now charging $40, up from $25 in 2019, and he's noticed a different feeling in his shop, too.
4: A couple of years ago, it was like a men's sanctuary. You come and go, everybody comes to the barbershop, the plumber, the dentist, the lawyers. Everybody becomes one when they come to the shop.
1: But now, with the higher prices and the vibe shift, Barrow says fewer people are just hanging around the shop.
4: Today is just like a more business transaction. It's a cut and go. Get your money and go.
1: In charging and getting paid more, some barbers I've talked to feel like they're being recognized as the professionals they always have been. And some customers see the new prices as the cost of keeping a community tradition alive. In New York, I'm James Bennett II for Marketplace.

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1: This final note on the way out today, in which one appreciates the presidential administrations do try to spin the news to their best advantage. Kevin Hassett, the director of President Trump's National Economic Council, went on Fox News today to offer his take.
2: Credit card spending is through the roof. They're spending more on gasoline, but they're spending more on everything else, too.
1: Maxing out credit cards? Usually suboptimal, economically speaking. Hassett also said this morning, by the way, that he expects economic growth to hit 4% this year. Latest reading we had the other day, 2% on the nose. Our media production team includes Brian Allison, John Foki, Montana Johnson, Drew Jostet, Gary O'Keefe, Charlton Thorpe as well. Alex Simpson is the manager of media production. And I'm Kai Rizdal. We will see you tomorrow, everybody.

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2: David Wagner with you. Thank you for being with LAist this evening. Up next, it's a live debate between the candidates for California governor. Housing, homelessness, taking on the federal government. They'll discuss it all live from the Skirball Cultural Center. NBC4 and Telemundo host the debate, and LAist will carry it live all next hour. And to get the local news in under 5 minutes, subscribe to the LA Report podcast. Evening edition episodes post weeknights after 6. It's 7 o'clock.
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4: Thank you.
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0: California, the world's fourth largest economy, an innovation juggernaut, and home to the world's newest frontier, artificial intelligence. And yet, it's one of the most unaffordable states in which to live.
1: Every day, people are having to make those tough decisions between gas, utility prices, and of course, food on the table for their children.
0: As costs rise, Hollywood flees, and homelessness remains a common theme. Many people are left rethinking their California dream.
2: I knew right then and there, my life was never going to be the same. Our dreams moving forward would never be the same.
3: Now, voters get to decide.
4: Who's going to reshape the state?
5: Our country, it's a dire situation.
6: The bureaucracy that burns the industry, burns businesses.
7: It's a really special thing that we have, and to lose it would be a real tragedy.
0: And that decision starts now, as we question the leading candidates vying for the state's top job. Former U.S. Health and Human Services Secretary Javier Becerra, Riverside County Sheriff Chad Bianco, former Fox News host Steve Hilton, San Jose Mayor Matt Mahan, former Orange County Representative Katie Porter, billionaire Tom Steyer, and former L.A. Mayor Antonio Villaraigosa.
3: NBC4 and Telemundo 52 present Decision 2026.
8: A fight for California's future, the debate for governor.
0: Welcome to the beautiful Skirball Cultural Center, a place that brings people and communities together. Good evening, everyone. I'm Colleen Williams. We are broadcasting live across the state. The top candidates for governor of California have one last televised debate to make their pitch to voters before the primary in June. Tonight, NBC4 and Telemundo 52, in partnership with LMU, are bringing you the final statewide debate to California governor, or voters, actually. I'm joined by my colleagues, Conan Nolan from NBC4, our chief political reporter, and Telemundo 52 news anchor, Enrique Quiabra.
9: ¿Qué tal? Buenas noches a todos. In the next hour, we'll be asking the leading candidates questions that are going to showcase their differences. We're broadcasting and streaming in both English y también en español.
10: We're less than a month away from the election. The ballots are in the mail. They're actually already have arrived. The top two finishers face off in the November general election, regardless of party. These are the highest polling candidates. One of them is going to be the next governor.
0: Our goal tonight is really to explore the positions of all the candidates you see here. Our questions will focus on the job and the responsibility of the governor. The candidates will have 60 seconds to respond to questions, 30 seconds for rebuttals. Again, that is at the discretion of the moderators here, and 30 seconds for follow-ups. For our live audience, please hold your applause. Question number one goes to you, Conan.
10: That's right, Colleen. In deference to you, one note here. You had a bit of a food fight last night on another debate. We'd prefer that not happen here. We want a competition of ideas. Please don't interrupt for the benefit of the voters and the viewing public. So let's talk about the issue of housing. The Department of Finance last week said, yes, more people are leaving the state than are arriving. We know that. Employers, unless you're an AI company in San Francisco, are having a hard time finding people to take jobs in this state because they can't afford to live here. Everybody has said we need more housing. We need to build more housing. But I'd like some specifics. Mr. Hilton, we'll start with you. In our conversation, you said we need more subdivisions and to link them by freeways. Do I have that right?
11: Yes, the California dream was built on that idea of owning your own home. And right now we have the highest housing costs in the country and the lowest home ownership. Young people saying to me all the time, I can't imagine making my life in California because I'll never be able to own my own home. We've got to change direction on housing. Yes, we've got to simplify the regulations that make it so expensive, two or three times more expensive to build housing compared to other states. Yes, we have to stop the hidden taxes on house building. But the big change we need to make, which the Democrats on this stage aren't prepared to make, is to end this ideology which says the only acceptable form of housing is to shove apartment buildings into suburban neighborhoods. We've stopped building the kind of starter homes and single family homes we used to build so well in California that made the California dream a reality. And that is what I will get back to as governor, to restore that California dream of home ownership.
10: Thank you, Mr. Steyer.
12: So the biggest problem in California is Californians can't afford to live here anymore. And the number one part of that is housing. And in order to solve our housing problems, there are a bunch of things we have to do. So we have to shorten permitting times and make them less expensive. For sure, everyone on this stage will say that. I believe in zoning densely near public transportation. And I believe that the way to drive down costs per square foot by at least a third is by constructing offsite and then putting together onsite. But there's some other things I'll do that no one else on this stage will say. I'm going to close a corporate real estate tax loophole for $22 billion a year that's going to go to the cities and counties. And that's going to make them willing to permit housing and to make it happen. They're standing in the way because housing is an unfunded liability for them. I'm going to fund it. And lastly, our community bank, nonprofit community bank, has financed 17,000 low-income housing units. The state of California needs to use finance.
10: Thank you, Mr. Starr.
12: Finance low-income units and also down payment assistance.
10: Thank you. Sheriff Bianco?
13: Yes, we certainly can't afford to live here anymore. And it's exactly solutions like that are exactly why you can't afford to live here anymore and why you will never be able to afford to live in California anymore. Unfortunately, in the position we are, I'll stick up for Steve unless you elect Steve or I, because the policies that the rest of the people on this stage are proposing to all of you is just a repeat of all of the problems that got us here in the first place. You can't afford a home in California because the builders cannot afford to build homes because of the excessive regulations in California. With me as your governor, we will become, for the first time in many decades, a building empire in our country. We will build more homes than we have ever built before because we will allow builders to build them. We will remove the restrictions and the regulations that prevent it right now. And those restrictions come from CEQA. They come from the Coastal Commission. They also even from on the outside in CARB. But regulations are the key to afford housing in California.
10: Secretary Becerra, when we had an interview, you said that housing should be based on how many people we want to live in California. We have to determine what essentially our population. Do I have that right? And can you explain in your 1 minute, what did you mean by that?
14: Sure, Conan. We have to make sure we understand how many homes we need. And you can't understand how many homes you need unless you know how many people are coming to California. I remember when my parents told me the story when they got here, they had $12 in their pocket. Yet they got to live that California dream. They purchased a home. They were able to give my three sisters and I far more than they ever had. And that's what we have to get back to, is giving every family that opportunity. I will make sure that down payment assistance programs are expanded under my watch, because today, California families are essentially buying a house. They're just buying it for the landlord, because in their rental payments, they're essentially paying the mortgage. How about we do this? How about we help you get that last cog in the process of buying a house, the down payment? Then when you pay a monthly payment, it's not for rent, it's to own the home. How about we make sure Wall Street isn't the person you're bidding against when you're trying to buy that house? That is unfair when Wall Street can outbid you. Third, how about we streamline regs, make CEQA work, because CEQA was meant to help protect communities, not to stop housing.
10: Thank you, Mr. Secretary. Congresswoman Porter?
15: Yeah, housing is personal to me. It's personal to me because I've spent a large part of my career working on helping families who couldn't afford housing, who were the victims of predatory lenders or were facing eviction. It's also personal to me because I'm raising three teenagers here, one of whom I think there's a pretty good chance he's going to wind up living on my couch if we don't figure out how to build more affordable housing. It's not enough to just build housing for those who are here. We have to build enough housing for California to grow our economy. And it's not enough to just build more. We have to build it less expensively than we are now. Building faster is building cheaper. If we build faster, we can take 10 or 20% off the cost of rent and mortgages. That is a lot of money back in the pockets of California. We also need to innovate into construction technique, architectural design, manufacturing, and housing finance. When I'm governor, Californians will have a 5% down payment on their houses, not 20.
10: Thank you. Mr. Mahan, in answering this as a mayor, should the state get involved in zoning? It's normally a local municipality that decides what housing is built.
16: Well, thanks, Conan. If cities don't do their job, the state absolutely has to intervene and hold them accountable. I'm running for governor to deliver the kinds of results I've delivered as mayor of our third largest city. When we weren't building housing, we cut permitting times, cut red tape, reduced one-time fees, and got thousands of homes under construction. We built interim housing and moved thousands of people indoors. We've expanded backyard cottages for grandparents and kids coming back from college. We've actually gotten housing built. The entire state of California needs those kinds of results today to create upward mobility for our kids and our grandkids. While we're on the topic of leadership, though, I want to be really clear. We do not need the leadership that MAGA candidates on this stage are offering that's divisive. We don't need the leadership of a billionaire who's now against everything he made his money in, or a career politician who has failed again and again to deliver results.
17: He's trying to remember his lines.
10: Right.
17: Hilarious.
10: Okay. Mayor Vera.
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10: I bought a home at 25 years old. Young families can't do that right now. The average down payment is $140,000. So the first thing we need to do is support down payment assistance. There's an initiative on the ballot, no cost to the taxpayers, that will build 150,000 homes and provide that kind of first-time assistance. Secondly, streamline permitting. But let me remind you all, those of you who live in L.A., when I was mayor, we went from 20,000 units of housing downtown to 60,000. We transformed downtown, built more housing, market rate, workforce affordable, and homeless housing in 8 years, 4 years of recession, than the 12 years before that. The next governor's got to roll up their sleeves and get the job done. I will as the next governor.
19: Thank you.
0: Next question. A lot of people in the state of California think insurance is at a crisis situation. California investigation this week found State Farm mishandled and delayed claims from the wildfires. Major insurance companies have either pulled out of the state of California or they're stopped writing policies, new policies altogether. Many people feel California's FAIR Plan is the insurer of last resort. It is expensive any way you look at it. What would you do to help homeowners, and especially those waiting to rebuild? We're still waiting a year later and haven't received a check. Be specific on this. Secretary Becerra, we're going to start with you. You have 1 minute.
14: So I have called for a freeze of insurance rates for the very reason you pointed out. Most Californians don't understand why they are losing their insurance. My mom last year lost insurance coverage for a home she has that she had paid for over 30 years. I don't believe she ever filed a claim on that home. And all of a sudden, her insurance company just dropped her without explanation. That is not fair. There are people still in the Palisades and Altadena who haven't received payment. They haven't received the debt timeline
0: of when they're going to be paid. What specifically would you do to help those folks?
14: And Kathleen, I was going to get to that. I'm just trying to make sure we explain the problem because it's real for everybody. And that's why I'm calling for a freeze, because those companies ought to tell us. We are entitled to know why they continue to raise our rates, why they get out of Dodge when the going gets tough. We have to make sure they are there when we need them. We have to make sure we go through that audit, and I will make sure that we base insurance on the rates based on risk and risk based on mitigation that's been done to reduce your risk.
0: Secretary Becerra, thank you. Ms. Porter.
15: Yeah, we can't afford to freeze rates, because what will happen is every insurer remaining in this state will leave. And if people cannot get insurance, they will not build more houses. They will not build green energy projects. The solution is more insurers competing for rates.
14: Exactly.
15: I'm a consumer protection advocate. I have spent my life taking on corporations with or without a whiteboard who lie, cheat, or steal. And there's a lot of evidence that that is exactly what State Farm has done here. These folks are victims, and they need someone who isn't taking corporate contributions from the very insurers that they claim they will hold responsible. The solution is to bring insurers back into the market, to do the things that we've already done here in terms of allowing premiums to be written to the risk at the household level, and to address climate change risk and invest in our firefighting service.
0: Mayor Mahan, you have 60 seconds.
16: Well, Javier, I can tell you why the insurance companies left and stopped writing policies and why your plan will only make it worse. We effectively told them they couldn't use climate data to actually model the amount of risk. We effectively told them they had to lose money by writing new policies. So the answer is bring them back, as Katie said, have them compete to bring down costs. Now, if they slow roll the payment of claims that they need to pay, then yes, let's sue them and hold them accountable. But the truth is the state of California broke the insurance market. We need to bring them back, have them compete, and the state and the federal government have to take responsibility for reducing wildfire risk around all of our urban areas by clearing brush, thinning forests, and reducing the risk of the catastrophic fires that are driving up insurance costs. It's not rocket science, but price caps will only make it worse. It'll be impossible to bring insurance companies back to California.
0: Mayor, thank you. Mayor Villaraigosa.
19: Mr. Mahan and my friend to my left here are right, everybody. The reason why we got here, this is the only state that didn't do catastrophic modeling, the only state that didn't do reinsurance, and the only state that took longer than 3 months to pass a rate hike. So the entire industry left the bigot market. So the notion that we would freeze insurance rates, the governor can't do that. Two, it's just going to make it worse. Now, let me say something about the FAIR plan, because I'm on it. The FAIR plan is not fair. If I lost my house today, the FAIR plan wouldn't compensate for me. Maybe three bedrooms, and that's about it. At the end of the day, we have to make the FAIR plan something that works for more people until we bring the market back. Once we bring the market back, of course we're going to hold them accountable when they're not paying the insured appropriately.
0: Mr. Mayor, thank you. Mr. Hilton.
11: So just a couple of observations on what we heard in the previous answers. I love all the stories of the California dream for some of my friends and colleagues on this stage. But the California dream they're talking about happened when you had a Republican governor in California. And that's what we need to get back to restore it. Matt Mahan talked about housing. His city was just rated the least affordable for housing in the world. So

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2: Lawsuits. Lawsuits are adding sometimes up to $15,000 a year onto insurance premiums, and these Democrats won't change it because
3: Mr.
2: they
3: Helton?
2: Are funded
3: Mr.
2: by the
3: Helton?
2: Trial lawyers.
3: Thank you so much,
4: can
3: Mr.
4: Can I respond
3: Steyer?
4: To that? So, can I go? Look, Steve's right that we've had the least affordable...
3: I'm asking for specifics on this. We'll get back to you in just a moment. Mr. Steyer.
5: So, I think I know as much about business as anyone on this stage, and people are right. This is a huge home insurance market, and we need to harden the homes, and we need to reduce the catastrophic risk, and everyone's describing how we need to make it possible for insurance companies to come here and make money. But the truth is, someone has to stand up for Californians when people are going after them. And as someone who's been to Altadena and talked to the people there and see how they've suffered, not just financially, but the stress that it's put in their lives and the fact that the insurance companies are slow rolling them and the fact that SoCal Edison is slow rolling them and the fact that FEMA is slow rolling them. Yeah, I absolutely believe we should have an insurance market. And as governor, I'll make sure we reduce catastrophic risk. But as governor, I'm going to stand up for the people of California when corporations are taking advantage of them. And we are seeing that right now in Altadena and Pacific Palisades. And it's the governor's job to stand up and fight and make sure those people pay the claims, pay the FEMA, and pay the cost
3: Thank
5: of
3: you,
5: having
3: Mr.
5: caused
3: Steyer.
5: The fire in the first
3: Thank
5: place.
3: You. Sheriff Bianco.
6: Yeah, thank you. So the difference between me and everyone else after I'm your governor is I'm not going to lie to you about what's causing this problem in the first place. And I have some very dire news for all of you. The insurance companies are not going to come back if another Democrat is elected, especially the ones that are on this stage, because the reasons why they left is because of failed Democrat policies that forced them to leave. A government cannot force a business to go into bankruptcy. And the insurance companies repeatedly told our legislature and our governor that our environmental policies that prevent our fire department from creating defensible space around our homes and our properties was going to lead to multiple cities being destroyed. And unfortunately, we saw it in the Palisades. And unfortunately for the Palisades victims, the insurance companies, our governor called their bluff, and they left the state, leaving all of them, most of them, without insurance. We absolutely will get rid of CEQA and the Coastal Commission. The fire department will clear defensible space, and naturally, the insurance
3: Sheriff,
6: companies will come back,
3: Sheriff,
6: and our rates will go
3: you.
6: Down.
7: 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Let's get back now to this live broadcast from NBC4 and Telemundo.
4: I was bored, but as a leader in an elected office, I took ownership for that and challenged City Hall to do better. That's what we need to ask of Sacramento. We reduced fees, we sped up permitting, we cut the red tape, and we got thousands of homes under construction. We're not going to fix California's housing market overnight, but we can hold ourselves accountable for implementing common sense policies that bring investment in home building back to California and create room for working families and younger generations.
8: So on a different topic, yesterday the vice chair of the California Energy Commission told the legislature we have 4 to 6 weeks left of fuel if the Iranian war continues. Now, if a bill comes before you, I want to know, do you sign it or do you veto it? And this bill would be whether to seek an increase in oil production in Kern County in the Central Valley. The governor of this state was not a big fan of oil. He's actually changed his tune a little bit on that. Yes or no? This is the bill. Do you sign or do you veto it? Mayor Villaraigosa.
9: Yes.
8: Congressman Porter.
10: Can you repeat the question?
8: So would you advocate for an increase in oil production in the state? Western states point.
10: No.
8: Okay. All right.
10: No.
8: All right. Very good. Mr. Sheriff Bianco.
6: Absolutely.
8: Mr. Helton.
2: We don't need a bill. I'll get it done directly as governor by instructing
8: yes no.
2: the California
8: yes,
2: Department
8: no.
2: of Geologic and Energy Management
8: we'll
2: to open up oil
8: yes.
2: production. This is the problem with Democrats.
8: Mr.
2: Endless legislation
8: Mr.
2: instead
8: Steyer.
2: Of just getting the job done.
8: We're going to veto it next time. Mr. Steyer.
5: No.
8: All right. Mr. Secretary Becerra.
11: Versus importing? Yes.

0: Yes, we also should stop pushing all of our refining capacity out of state and importing dirtier oil from thousands of miles away. It doesn't make sense.
1: One other thing, everybody has an opinion about this. You don't need to go into detail. It'll cost another $30 billion to finish California high-speed rail from Merced to Bakersfield. We've got the viaduct laid. We have overpasses. Do you finish it? Yes or no? Mayor Villaraigosa.
2: Yes.
1: Congresswoman Porter.
3: Yes, if you can build it faster and cheaper than it's been projected.
1: Okay. Sheriff Bianco.
4: No, I would rather arrest the people that stole our money.
1: All right.
3: That would be on brand for you doing things that are illegal.
5: No, stop spending taxpayers' money on pointless things and improve our roads, which are the worst in the country because of Democrat policies.
1: Mr. Steyer.
6: Yes, we need Secretary of Transportation.
7: The slow-speed delivery of high-speed rail, no, but a high-speed delivery of high-speed rail, yes.
5: What does that mean?
7: That means we get rid of all the bureaucracy that has caused all this litigation.
1: We try to make the call.
5: Yes, I don't think anyone here
0: our money's worth.
5: That's either yes or no.
1: The bill's on your desk. Do you say yes or do you veto it?
7: Is that to me?
1: Yes.
7: I said, I don't want to do it the way it's been done because we've overspent, but yes, okay, we're going to build high-speed rail.
1: Yes, we're going to build high-speed rail.
0: Conan, I would send it back to the legislature and say, fix CEQA, reduce litigation risk. Let's fix the regulatory environment, and then I'll sign the bill.
1: Thank you. Okay.
8: All right, let's talk about companies leaving California. So companies are moving their headquarters out of California, SpaceX, Tesla, Oracle, Hewlett Packard, so many companies. Those are just a few of the corporations that are going to more tax-friendly states. My question to all of you is, how can you reduce the state's high unemployment rate when so many employers are leaving the state? We're going to start with Mr. Mahan.
0: Well, look, the reality is, just like with the insurance market, the housing market, what we're talking about is California has regulated itself to death. And much regulation makes sense. We're protecting workers and the environment. But when projects get caught up in years of litigation, or getting a permit to open a restaurant takes a year, you kill the ability for entrepreneurs and small business owners to actually create a future here. So we've got to actually fix our underlying regulations and make it easier to invest and start companies. In San Jose, I've led us to have small business growth every year I was mayor, build thousands of new homes, reduce homelessness, and become the safest big city in the country without raising taxes and with a balanced budget. It is time to demand our government do better before we ask you to pay more, starting with actually auditing all of the spending in Sacramento, where we've increased the budget by 75%
8: in the last six years. Your time is up, Mr. Villaraigosa.
2: Look, this is the toughest state to do business in the United States of America. You know, you heard our Republican opponents say that Democrats aren't willing to call it like they see it. I've been willing to do that. I've challenged why we send so many businesses out of this state. I've challenged why we have the highest gas prices, the highest utility costs, the highest home prices in the United States of America. It's because we're looking for perfect. Perfect doesn't exist, everybody. That's what comes with a proven problem solver. Someone who's been mayor of Los Angeles, speaker of the assembly. The one thing I get, we got to roll up our sleeves and fix these problems. We have the brains of AI and tech, but the brawn's leaving. And we've got to look in the mirror and ask ourselves why. The reason is overregulation. We can do this, protect the environment, protect workers, and protect business at the same time.
8: Thank you, Mr. Villaraigosa. Mr. Hilton, you're up next.
5: So Matt mentioned restaurants. I actually did open a couple of restaurants, but not here, back in the day in England before we moved here with my wife and my family in 2012. And unbelievably, it's actually much harder to do it here in California, which should be the home of enterprise and opportunity, the best place in the world to do business. And the fact is, when we talk about all those issues, there's this famous saying that comes to mind. The definition of insanity is doing the same thing over and over again and expecting a different result. Well, here in California, we've been voting Democrat over and over and over and over again. And look at the results. The highest unemployment rate in the country, the highest poverty rate, the worst climate for business. We cannot expect to make changes for the better if we keep voting Democrat. I will exclude Antonio. I agree with you, Antonio. You definitely have a more pragmatic approach to this, and that's what we need from our next governor.
8: Thank you, Mr. Hilton.
5: A problem-solving, pragmatic, common-sense approach.
8: Thank you, Mr. Hilton. Mr. Steyer.
6: So, California remains the best place to start a business and build a business, but it's also the most expensive.
5: It's not true.
6: It's the most expensive
5: place. It's rated 50th out of 50 states by Chief Executive Magazine.
6: And the person on this stage who is going after those costs and driving them down for working Californians is me. And I'm doing it by going after the special interest corporations who are driving up our costs. I'm going after electric costs that are driven by the electric monopolies. I'm going after gas costs that are driven by the oil companies. I'm going after healthcare costs. I'm for single payer. And I'm going after housing costs. What's driving people out of California is the cost of operating here. And I'm talking about it in terms of people. But it absolutely is the same thing in terms of the companies that employ those people and have to pay them to live here. You can tell I'm doing this because the special interests are spending tens of millions of dollars to stop me. But I'm the person on this stage who's willing to change California and go after the corporate special interests that are driving up the costs for working people.
8: Your time is up. Mr. Bianco.
4: As long as we have the same policies that we've had for the last two decades, more and more businesses are going to leave. Of course, it's the best place to be. California, of course, is the greatest state in the world. But the taxes here, the regulations here, are what are causing people to leave. Yes, we want to live here. We just can't. We want to own a business here. We just can't. So the people that are here on this stage are going to tell you everything you want to hear. They've been telling you that every time they want to get elected, and nothing ever changes. They are not going to deliver anything because it is their policies driving this up. I will make California the most business-friendly in the state because we will no longer punish businesses for being in California. We will remove all of the regulations, the regulatory environment that increases cost of business, the PAGA lawsuits that are absolutely destroying every single business simply to raise more money for the state of California because we have a spending problem, not a money problem.
8: Thank you, Mr. Bianco. Mr. Becerra,
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7: Their own Hollywood. We must fight to keep Hollywood here in Southern California because it creates so many great paying jobs. And so I will work with Hollywood. I will work with the industry. I will work with the legislature to make sure we fight back against those who are trying to steal our industry away from us. And that means whether it's the tax credit or making sure we graduate the next generation of workers who can work in the entertainment industry, we will make it so attractive that they will not want to leave. But we have to make sure we're graduating the workforce for these industries to locate here. We have to create more public-private partnerships so it's not just that private business that does it on its own, but it knows it's got a government that wants to work with it so they can establish their business here. And we want to make communities livable, where the workforce that will come can know they can buy a house and they can afford to live here. If we do all those things, we'll attract business, and then what we have to do is balance our budget. And as someone who has had to balance a budget bigger than the state of California's budget, I will do that.
8: Thank you, Mr. Becerra. Ms. Porter.
3: Yeah, I mean, billionaire Tom Steyer says that California is the best place to do business, and I guess it was for him because he became a billionaire off it. But for the rest of California businesses, it's been a real struggle. He says he's the one doing it. But the truth is, he's the one promising it. I've actually brought down costs like prescription drug costs by passing a law in Congress to give people their money back. I actually helped write a bill and testify for a bill that became law to crack down on credit card fees. If we want employers to be able to stay in this state and to add workers to this state, we have to make it affordable for workers to live here. Labor is one of the biggest costs that businesses face. And we have to pay higher wages because the cost of living goes up. And then wages go up. This is a terrible cycle. So bringing down the cost of housing, my policies for things like free childcare and a tuition-free UCCSU degree will do exactly that. It will make it cheaper for people to live here and businesses
8: will
3: benefit.
8: Thank you, Ms. Porter. Thank you so much. 30 seconds for your reply, Mr. Steyer.
6: Look, California is the richest state and the richest country in the world.
3: You are the richest person on this stage.
6: California is half the growth of the United States of America. The issue we have is we also have the highest poverty rate in the United States of America. The issue we have is the majority of Californians cannot afford to live here.
5: After 16 years of Democrat one-party rule,
6: to make ends
5: why do you
6: meet
5: think
6: at
5: that
6: the
5: is,
6: end of the month? And okay. that's it's why I'm policies. Talking about driving down
8: right,
6: costs
8: thank you, Mr.
6: for
8: Sager,
6: working Californians
8: thank you
6: and
8: so
6: the
8: much.
6: Companies that employ
8: thank
6: them
8: you, sir.
6: So that
8: your
6: we can all
8: up.
6: Succeed.
1: Well, you're one of those billionaires that's staying in California looking for a job here, but there are other billionaires who are moving on. Larry Page and Sergey Brin of Google, Mark Zuckerberg, they've left. Steven Spielberg's left. There are a whole bunch. And obviously it's because, well, they may not say it, but it's not a coincidence that you have on the ballot in November a wealth tax where they come in and first in the nation, where they tax, you know, what do your cars look like? How much are they worth? And what are the watches worth? So yes or no, if this is, again, if it's on your desk as governor, do you support the wealth tax, which is on the ballot, which the governor fears is driving billionaires out of the state? And according to the Franchise Tax Board, they pay for about 40% of the income tax. Mayor Villaraigosa, yes or no?
2: No.
1: Congresswoman?
3: No.
4: What was the question again?
1: Sheriff, the wealth tax, do you support it or do you oppose it?
4: Absolutely not.
1: Mr. Hilton?
5: No.
1: Mr. Steyer?
6: If it's on the ballot, I sign it.
1: You sign it. Okay. Secretary Becerra?
10: No.
1: Mr. Mahan?
0: No, we should charge billionaires in other ways.
1: Okay.
3: I agree with Matt.
5: Are you happy with that, Tom? How do you want to be charged by Matt?
6: There is a longer...
3: That's
6: there is a longer
3: debate,
6: discussion
3: the
6: here.
1: There is a
0: it's
1: longer
0: the wrong
1: discussion.
0: Policy. Yeah.
3: That's
0: backfire.
3: For another debate. We want to move on. We want to get as many topics in here as possible. The state has spent tens of billions to solve the homeless crisis in this state. And yet there is a perception that the homeless have more rights than the people who live in this state. Homeless encampments are taking over the streets, the sidewalks, parks, and so much more. So the question I have for all of you, and I'm going to begin with you, Mr. Steyer, is this the new norm?
6: Absolutely not. I mean, we've got to start with a very important point, which is no one gets well on the street. That actually being homeless and being on the street, only about 1 in 7 of the people who become homeless have serious mental health or addiction problems. But it's so stressful and dangerous that virtually everybody succumbs to that stress in some major mental health way. So what I would say is it's absolutely critical to keep people from going on the street, that rental assistance is much cheaper and more humane than letting someone go on the street, that emergency interim housing to get people off the street into a single room with a key, with shared dining, laundry facilities where you can bring your dog is much more compassionate. But all of those things lead to the point that we don't want our streets to be dangerous. We do want our kids to feel safe. We do want, I'm for someone who wants to build dense housing in the inner city and make it vibrant and walkable and fun. And it's absolutely critical that people feel safe, can thank, walk around.
3: Thank and, you, Mr. Steyer.
6: And actually create the environment that Californians deserve and
3: thank
6: want.
3: Thank you. Mr. Bianco.
4: Yeah, so it was a misstatement in the beginning, or not a misstatement, but I will tell you that they are definitely not, they don't have more rights than anyone else.
3: No, but
4: they
3: there are actually, is a perception.
4: They are actually pawns in the homeless industrial complex. There is absolutely zero intent on helping any of them. If we did, the billions of dollars that were going there, the numbers wouldn't get more every single year. This is not and has never been about homes. This is about drug and alcohol addiction. This is about mental illness and a combination of both. And until we start calling it what it is and treating it for what it is, we are never going to get out of it. And proof of the last 12 years is right in front of us. It's never going to be better until we get them the treatment that they need. Stop calling it homes. It's mental health, drug addiction, and alcohol addiction combined. The biggest thing that we need is the treatment centers that treat at the same time mental health conditions and drugs and alcohol. Putting a solid roof over someone's head Sheriff? Is no different than a tent, and it doesn't mean that you solve the problem.
3: Sheriff, thank you. Mayor Villaraigosa.
2: We spent $24 billion from the state and billions more in cities and counties, and during that period, homelessness went up. Folks, we just got to acknowledge we can't just throw money at the problem. We have to invest in what works and stop, you know, spending on what doesn't. What works according to the LAO? Temporary housing works. The home key program. Rental assistance works. But we need permanent supportive housing as well, with services connected to them. But the average unit is $850,000 a unit. Your kids can't afford that. So in San Jose and Los Angeles, we're building small homes for $100,000. We've got to focus on what works and stop throwing money at what doesn't. As governor, that's what I'll do, because what we're doing now, just not working. More homelessness than in my life I've ever seen in my lifetime.
4: It's a state government scam.
3: Thank you, Secretary Becerra.
7: So homelessness is also a mental health crisis, and we have to attack that straight on. That's why when I was Secretary of Health and Human Services, we established the 988 program, which functions like 911, but for mental health and suicide prevention. And it is working. We have to start getting people access to the treatment that they need. But first and foremost, when it comes to those on the street, we have to have accountability by the folks who are getting those billions of dollars. We have to make sure that we scale the projects that work to get people off the streets, and we eliminate those that are failing. But I will tell you this, and I'm glad to hear some of my colleagues beginning to take up what I have said at the beginning. My job as governor, because I don't control the streets of the cities and the counties, is to make sure we prevent more Californians from becoming homeless, because it costs far more to take you off the streets, pick you up, get you the services, and get you the temporary shelter than it does to help you get past that medical emergency or that lost job. Let's keep you in your housing.
3: Thank you, Representative Porter. Look, the cause of homelessness is the cost of housing. It is correct that many people who experience long-term or chronic street homelessness develop substance use and mental health issues. But a foster kid who is aging out of foster care with no money to put down for an apartment, that's not mental health problems. That's the cost of living in California. We have higher homelessness in California because our housing costs more than virtually anywhere else. Homelessness prevention is the key. It costs about $6,000 to prevent someone from becoming homeless. That is such a better investment and so much more humane than allowing people to live on the streets. We have to stop making the problem worse. And I think it's appropriate always to do oversight of where our money went. I drive a minivan. My license plate is OVRSITE, oversight. So we should be asking, did we get the bang for our buck? We owe that answer to California taxpayers. And I think we have accountability that's needed here.
9: Ms. Porter, you're listening to the California Governor's Debate live on LAist 89.3. Let's get back now to this live broadcast from NBC4 and Telemundo.
0: It's clear that 988 is not going to solve our homelessness problem. We need
7: never
0: to places
7: never
0: people
7: it doesn't work.
0: To go. It's actually, all it about work. Having no, alternatives. Doesn't. San Jose has led the way on this issue. I have the receipts to show for it.
5: Homelessness has gone moved up on your watch.
0: One, we have moved thousands of people indoors. This year, for the first time, I'm going to get the time to actually answer the question. For the first time in our history, a majority of people experiencing homelessness in San Jose will be indoors, not outdoors. I am sick and tired of career politicians' complacency on this issue. No one should be outside in a tent encampment. In San Jose, we're building interim shelter, basic treatment capacity. We are moving people indoors. When those spaces are available, we require people come indoors. I was the first Democrat leading a major city to support Prop 36. Because if you're repeatedly committing crime out on our streets due to addiction, we need to get you into treatment to save your life and to benefit the broader community.
3: Mayor,
0: I was interrupted about 10 times.
3: We let you go extra time. We did. Mr. Hilton.
5: I was just trying to offer a fact check. Homelessness actually has gone up in San Jose.
0: It's actually about flat. What's important, though, is we've moved thousands of people indoors, 30% of whom have graduated to permanent housing. The number of people dying on our streets has gone down.
3: Mayor?
0: It's a solution.
3: Mayor, Mr. Hilton.
5: As you noted, he didn't challenge the fact that homelessness has gone up on his watch. Now, the good news in this debate is that actually there's a lot of agreement among many of the candidates about the nature of the problem and how we solve it. But we got to think about the fact that who's been in charge all these years? some of these Democrats on the stage here, they talk as if we're in some parallel universe where Democrats haven't been running this state for the last 16 years of one-party rule. I mean, you look at Javier, 36 years he's been a career politician for Democrats. It's just got to change. We need change if we're going to make progress. And that is what Chad's plan is exactly right. And I just add one thing to it, which is we need to enforce the law when it comes to homelessness. Just as Spencer Pratt laid out in the mayor's debate to you earlier, it's illegal to live and camp on the streets, and that's the starting point.
3: We can't get people. I have to give Mr. Becerra a chance to respond to that.
7: You know, I'm proud of my service as a member of Congress, as the Attorney General fighting off Donald Trump, as the Secretary who brought the country to the highest rate of insurance coverage in the nation's history. What I would ask is, what does a Fox News talking head know about running government? You've never balanced a budget the size of California, Steve. You've never had to worry about declaring a state of emergency the way I had to. I'm proud of my service. I'm my public service. You made private profit. I was doing public service.
2: Mr. Becerra, are you proud that you pushed out 85,000 migrant children? They were, according to the New York Times, they were maimed. They were exploited. They were, some were even killed. You said those are MAGA talking points. It's a MAGA hoax. Tell that to the children who died.
7: So I'm not sure what that had to do with homelessness, but calmate, Antonio, calmate.
2: Well, I'll tell you what it had to do.
4: It's about truth.
2: Talk about your service and how proud you are of that.
7: That's
2: what it has to do with.
3: Thank you, Mr. Hilton. I will give you a moment, 30 seconds to respond to this.
5: Thank you.
7: Wait,
5: I'll tell you what I haven't done.
3: We could go on about homelessness for an hour here.
7: Colleen, I thought we got 30 seconds to respond.
3: Yeah, ask him what happened to the unaccompanied minors.
7: I didn't get 30 seconds to respond to the attack by Mr. Villaraigosa, so I would like my 30 seconds.
3: Okay, I will give you 30 seconds. Mr. Hilton, you get 30 seconds. Okay. Then we move on to the next topic.
7: So, Trump lied about that, this whole situation with the migrant kids in 2020.
2: Did the New York Times lie?
7: Why don't you let me finish, Antonio?
2: Okay.
7: Donald Trump campaigned against our Democratic candidate, Kamala Harris, vice president, in 2024, using these lies. In 2026, now you have candidates like Antonio and Tom Steyer using these very lies. They were lies when Trump said them 2 years ago. They're lies today. We protected kids. We did not let them be abused. Those were the employers. But stop lying. The facts are the facts.
3: Okay.
0: There were congressional hearings.
2: 26 Democrats condemned him. They said it was outrageous that he pushed kids out.
7: What was outrageous was the exploitation by the employers, not the care that
2: they
7: got.
2: Invented the assembly line. Put them on an assembly line. Get them out of here. They're illegal. That's what you said.
3: I'm only going to ask you one more time, please. Please, we have a lot of topics here this evening. I laid out the ground rules. You had a chance to respond. Mr. Hilton, you get 30 seconds. Then we move on. Mr. Hilton.
5: Thank you very much. I tell you what I haven't done, Javier, is break state and federal law by taking money from a campaign account and funneling it to a senior aide, breaking those laws and then denying it. I tell you what I haven't done, which we reveal today, which is to take a taxpayer-funded organization from your money, your taxes, are paying illegal immigrants to campaign for Javier Becerra through an organization called Churla, and he's accepted their endorsement. It is completely outrageous.
7: So, Colleen, once again.
3: The next topic is sanctuary. I think it's very important, listening to the audience here, listening to the group. Enrique has a question.
7: Colleen, so long as I understand, if a candidate is attacked...
4: No, it wasn't. It was up to them, and she said no. Let's move on.
8: We'll get back to you in a second. We got to move on. This is really important. Okay, so the state...
3: Again, at the discretion of the moderators here, I've given everybody a chance to respond. Please stop with the attacks. We do the voters a disservice when we attack like that.
7: We
3: are trying to get more information about the topics at hand. So, sanctuary.
8: The state sanctuary's law, as we know, that restricts local authorities from cooperating with federal agents, federal immigration officers. My question goes to Mr. Bianco. What is one thing, Mr. Bianco, you would replace or change about the current sanctuary law in California? One aspect, just one.
4: I would eliminate sanctuary state. Sanctuary state is what is creating the issue that we have in California. It didn't exist before 2017. Immigration is it is the responsibility of the federal government to enforce immigration laws. And prior to 2017, they would come into our jails and they would come into our prisons and they would remove those criminals who are victimizing us and they would deport them. That ended with sanctuary state law SB 54. They forced us to release those people back into our communities, and then ICE has to go into the communities to get them instead of in the safety and security of the jail.
8: Mr. Bianco, so if county jails can communicate with ICE if the person in question is a convicted felon of a criminal, of a violent crime.
4: Okay.
8: So what would be the difference then if you want to change
4: something? There's a huge difference because I have someone in my jail right now that if the attorney general wants to arrest me when I turn him over, he's convicted of a felony, but the three prior convictions for DUI, he was released from jail. He was deported on two of them back into the country. And then he killed a 14-year-old boy with another DUI. So we have to wait until somebody dies before we deport criminals who are in our jail. And those people who are released from the jail, enforcement officials have to go into the communities to get them. And that is why we see what we see on the streets.
8: Mr. Villarregosa, really quick, 30 seconds.
2: He said that yesterday. It's just not true. 12,000 undocumented violent criminals.
4: Tell that to the family that lost their child.
2: Look, I know you're an oath keeper and you feel like you could do whatever you want, but let me be clear. Again, let me finish my thing. I have my time back.
8: Yeah. Okay, yes, we're going to give it to you.
2: Let me just say, in point of fact, you keep on saying that they don't turn over a violent criminal.
4: No, I didn't.
2: That's just not true.
4: No,
2: they do. They've turned over 12,000 since 2019.
4: It obviously wasn't enough.
8: Well, Mr. Villarregosa, thank you. Ms. Porter, you want to say something about this issue?
3: Yeah, I mean, I think we ought to enforce the existing sanctuary laws everywhere so we don't have crazy cowboys taking the law into their own
4: hands. Tell that to a crazy mother who lost her child.
3: Sir, I don't need any lectures from you about being a mother.
4: Of course, you might.
3: Again, please. All you have done this evening is shout past me and not given me a chance to respond.
4: That was obviously a scripted answer that didn't fit, but go ahead.
10: But please, I'm sorry, everybody.
9: 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Let's get back now to this live broadcast from NBC4 and Telemundo.
3: So I think it's important to recognize that our sanctuary laws are only as good as the enforcement of them. We have entities right now, including local sheriffs, including state agencies in a lot of our counties that are violating sanctuary law. He says he wants to enforce the sanctuary law. He wants to do away with the sanctuary law policy. That's because he doesn't want to have to follow it. Every Californian deserves the protection of their governor. Every Californian deserves the protection of their governor. Keep talking over me.
11: You know, Sheriff, you had an opportunity to speak. Ms. Porter, you have...
3: I respect you, but I don't need your help being defended. Thank you.
11: Okay. You know what, Conan? We have a final question.
10: Right, so...
12: can we all address this?
0: This is a key question.
11: We have a final question.
10: But very quickly, the Democrats on this panel, for the most part, support the sanctuary state law. Is that in agreement, Mr. Secretary? Mm-hmm. It would be a Mr. Mahan, Mayor.
12: I'd like to be able to respond to the accusations that were made. I'd like to just answer the question.
0: I'd like to answer the question too.
12: No, please, let me at least answer.
0: You all said
12: I was going to get to answer that question.
11: Time is your enemy here.
12: Okay, may I then answer the question?
8: 30 seconds. We're going to start with Mr. Becerra. 30 seconds. Go ahead.
12: First, SB 54 of the Values Act, sanctuary law, I defended it against Donald Trump's attacks the first time he was president, and I beat him. That's why we still have that law in place. I stopped ICE from trying to force our law enforcement to do ICE raids because I beat Donald Trump in court. As governor, I will investigate ICE. We will prosecute ICE. We will convict ICE if they have violated the law. And what I will tell Steve and Chad is that Chirla is one of the biggest defenders of immigrant rights this nation. They deserve respect.
2: I agree.
3: Please.
0: So, Enrique, you're correct, and as the mayor of the safest big city in the country, I can affirm that our sanctuary laws do not provide sanctuary to criminals. What they do is they build trust between law enforcement officers and the community they serve. We don't ask our police officers to check your tax returns or your immigration papers because we want you
4: to report.
0: Let me finish. We want you to report crime, serve as a witness, provide evidence, but we absolutely have to enforce our laws and keep people safe, and we can do both. I do want to say, though, Antonio is absolutely right about the secretary's failure on the immigration issue. There is a direct line.
12: Matt, that's an absolute
0: lie. There is a direct line between his failed leadership and Donald Trump being in the White House.
12: So, once again, an attack. Okay. Do I get to respond to the false attack?
8: You have 30 seconds. Thank you. Really quick. 30 seconds.
12: Those were Trump lies in 2024, and now that you're peddling them, Matt, they're still lies. Lies don't become facts because you're a Democrat and Trump was a Republican. You're just peddling a Republican's lies.
0: I don't think Democratic Congress members like AOC or
4: said it was outrageous.
12: If I could just finish with my time. We stopped what Donald Trump was doing. Remember those days. Trump was putting kids in cages. Donald Trump was separating children from their parents. We stopped that. We took care of them. We protected those kids. We didn't do what Trump did, and
8: Let me
6: say this. ICE is a criminal organization. They're coming into our state. They're terrorizing people. They're racially profiling people, and they're harming people and committing violence against them. I'm in favor of abolishing ICE. But along the way, I did push for the sanctuary state law, which I absolutely believe in. But more than that, we should be prosecuting ICE agents for racial profiling. It's illegal in the state of California. We should be prosecuting them for violence against Californians. It's illegal, and we should go up the chain to the people who asked them to commit violence, including Stephen Miller. The truth is we should be investigating their detention centers that they will not show that are dangerous and they won't let anyone in. And I guess you can figure why. We should be protecting immigrants. This state was built by immigrants. They continue to make this state run. And the idea that we let agents from Washington, D.C. with masks and assault rifles come in here and terrorize them is absolutely against Californian values, and the governor is here to protect Californians.
0: Mr. Hilton. You profited off of those detention centers.
8: The
0: private prison system.
8: Mr. Mahan, thank you so much. Mr. Hilton, go ahead.
5: Thank you very much. Unlike everybody else here, I actually am an immigrant. I'm a proud American citizen, and I am the candidate of the legal immigrant community for the legal immigrant community so that they can have the California dream. Just as my parents had it when they moved from Hungary, fleeing communism, to build a new life in England. That's what California is all about. But it's got to be managed and orderly and legal. And that's what we have to be honest about in this whole discussion about immigration and its enforcement. I can tell you very clearly that when I'm governor, as I've said, I will be there for our immigrant communities, our legal immigrant communities, but also we'll make sure that all our laws are peacefully enforced. We can't just stand up here and decide which laws we like and which laws we don't. If we don't like the laws, we've got to change them. But the governor's job is to enforce them. And as governor, I will do peacefully and calmly and cooperatively with the federal immigration authorities.
8: Mr. Hilton, are you aware that not every immigrant has the privilege that maybe you have to come to this country with a visa?
5: I understand exactly what it's like to be in a country without those privileges because that's my life and my story when my parents fled communism in Hungary and I grew up in a household with a single mother, working class immigrant story, just like so many millions in California. My stepdad worked construction, my first job, project manager for a construction company. So yes, I absolutely understand that. And that opportunity is what I want for every single one of you.
11: Thank you, sir. Every single one. Okay, we have a few minutes left. What we're going to do is ask you several questions, as many as we can get in, yes or no answers. Please respect the time we have left. We want to get as much information out to voters. Enrique.
8: So as of this year, undocumented adults can no longer enroll in Medi-Cal. Would you reinstate this if you become governor? Yes or no, Mr. Villaraigosa?
13: Yes.
8: Ms. Porter?
3: Yes.
8: Mr. Bianco?
4: No.
8: Mr. Hilton?
13: No.
8: Mr. Steyer?
6: Yes.
8: Mr. Becerra?
13: Yes.
8: Mr. Mahan?
0: Yes.
11: All right, film and television, it is the backbone or was the backbone of California. We've seen a lot of production move out of state. On a scale of 1 to 10, where would you place this in terms of priority? I believe we touched on it earlier, but I'd like a commitment from you.
2: Number one.
3: That's your top priority in the whole state?
11: Please answer the question, Ms. Porter. On a scale of 1 to 10, is it a priority?
2: It's a priority.
3: Well,
2: yes.
3: Of course it's a priority. Everyone's going to say, it's a priority. Of course it is.
5: Yeah. It's a weird question, to be honest. I agree with Katie.
3: Bipartisanship.
4: I think you might even get all of us to agree with that one.
1: Let me give you a different question. Yes or no. Very quickly, we have 2 minutes left. If you don't mind, Colleen, for the people in Avila Beach and San Luis Obispo County, Diablo Canyon, the only nuclear power plant left in the state, 9% of the electricity. We pay three times the power in the rest of the nation. It's supposed to go offline in 2030. Do you extend it, Mayor Mahan? Yes or no?
0: Keep it open.
1: Secretary Becerra?
7: Yes, if safety, yes, but safety first.
1: Tom Steyer?
6: Extend it.
1: Extend it. Okay. Mr. Hilton?
5: Yes, extend it and build new ones.
1: Chad Bianco, the sheriff?
4: Completely nuclear.
1: Okay. Katie Porter?
3: Extend.
1: Okay. Antonio? Yes.
11: All right, let me rephrase the film question. Would you extend tax credits to match other countries and other states? Yes or no?
2: Yes.
11: Yes or no?
3: Yes.
11: Mr. Bianco?
4: Yes.
5: Yes, I published my plan on this last week.
11: Yes
5: I would
11: or no,
5: exceed,
11: please.
5: Exceed
11: please.
5: Other countries. We got to be
11: yes
5: the
11: or no.
5: best
11: Mr.
5: in
11: Steyer.
5: The world.
6: Yes.
11: Mr. Becerra?
7: Yes, and it's an 11 on a scale of 1 to 10.
11: Thank you.
0: Yes, I was the first candidate to put out a plan doing just that.
11: Thank you, yes.
1: Very quickly, again, we got a minute left. Under the California Education Code, you perform in an athletic event, K-12, based on your identification by gender. Would you change that law to match the IOC that you identify based on your birth at gender? Yes or no? Very quickly, we have 30 seconds left. Mr. Mahan?
0: Sorry, change which law? State law?
1: The current law says you identify, and that's how you participate.
0: Yeah, but at higher levels, I would let the leagues decide. Yeah,
1: okay, Mr. Becerra?
7: Enforce the law.
1: Okay, Mr. Steyer?
6: Allow
1: seconds.
6: Trans athletes to participate.
1: Mr. Hilton?
5: I have a wristband that says Save Girl Sports,
1: Chad Bianco, Katie Porter?
3: Yes, enforce the existing law.
11: That wraps it up for us. June 2nd.
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13: I'm Sharon McNary in for Austin Cross. On the next morning edition, some states are changing their congressional maps after the Supreme Court gutted the Voting Rights Act, how that's playing out in Alabama. 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
15: From WHYY in Philadelphia, I'm Terry Gross with Fresh Air. Today, Silicon Valley's new tech right and its alliance with the Trump administration. We talk with George Packer about his Atlantic article on how tech venture capitalists who are heavily invested in AI and cryptocurrency are influencing Trump's policies related to their own investments. For example, the venture capitalist David Sachs became Trump's special advisor on AI and crypto.
16: The concentration of power in a few hands of people who could then arrange politics and policy to their benefit. That's happening again. It's happening right in front of us, and it's happening most dramatically in this alliance between Washington and Silicon Valley.
15: Trump has made billions on crypto. Later, David Bianculli reviews the new TV adaptation of Lord of the Flies. First News.
17: Live from NPR News, I'm Giles Snyder. Mississippi Governor Tate Reeves says multiple tornadoes have been reported in central and western Mississippi, with a major one reported in Franklin County, where damage is said to be widespread, with reports of people trapped inside damaged homes. President Trump warns that the U.S. will start bombing Iran at a, quote, much higher level and intensity if its leaders don't agree to a deal. But as NPR's Franco Ordonez reports, Trump also says a deal is very possible.
18: The president stopped a U.S. military operation escorting foreign ships through the Strait of Hormuz to see if negotiators can finalize and sign an agreement. Speaking at the White House, Trump insisted that the U.S. had won the war and that it's now time to, quote, get what we have to get.
19: We've had very good talks over the last 24 hours, and it's very possible that we'll make a deal.
18: But he also acknowledged that they don't have a deal yet.
19: We've had some good talks before, as you know,
20: right.
19: And all of a sudden the next day they're like, right. They forgot what happened.
18: He says there is no deadline for the talks. Franco Ordonez, NPR News.
17: The U.S. and Iran are still officially in a ceasefire, but the U.S. military said today that it fired on an Iranian oil tanker, saying in a social media post that a fighter jet shot out the tanker's rudder in the Gulf of Oman. The military says the vessel was trying to breach the U.S. blockade of Iranian ports. The latest NPR PBS Marist poll finds President Trump at the lowest point in his presidency politically. NPR's Domenico Montanaro says gas prices aren't helping.
4: Gas prices are hitting pretty much everyone. I mean, unlike most other things, there's relatively no partisan divide here on this. 4 out of 5 Republicans say gas prices are hurting their budgets, too. Politically, it's having consequences for President Trump because 63% say those price increases are his fault given the Iran war, and that includes about a third of Republicans.
17: According to the AAA Motor Club, the nationwide average for a gallon of regular is $4.53. In California, the average tops $6 a gallon. New research shows patients are living longer on a pancreatic cancer drug. NPR's Yuki Noguchi has more.
21: The drug, daraxonrasib, is in a class of genetically engineered medicines known as RAS inhibitors. It identifies and kills pancreatic cancer cells using a genetic mutation common to that cancer. The drug lengthens patient survival from about 2 to 3 months on chemotherapy to 8 or 9 months on average, and has fewer side effects. Drugs in a similar class have transformed treatment of colorectal and lung cancers. The new data are so promising, the Food and Drug Administration last week allowed the drug maker, Revolution Medicines, to expand access for pancreatic cancer patients prior to approval. Yuki Noguchi, NPR News.
17: This is NPR. A federal judge in New York has unsealed a purported suicide note left by convicted sex offender Jeffrey Epstein. It's a handwritten note and is said to have been found by Epstein's former cellmate, a police officer turned convicted murderer, who claims to have found it tucked inside a book after Epstein's first attempt to kill himself. The judge released the note at the request of the New York Times, which reported on it last week. Separately, Commerce Secretary Howard Lutnick was on Capitol Hill today, appearing behind closed doors before a congressional committee investigating Epstein. Pollinating insects influence human health by pollinating crops. NPR's Jonathan Lambert reports on new research in the journal Nature shows that influence can be surprisingly large.
22: Nature is good for human health. Trees clear the air, wetlands filter water, and insects pollinate food. But moving beyond these generalities to specifics has been hard. A research team in Nepal zoomed in by tracing the links between pollinators, crops, and farmers. They found that insects are responsible for more than 20% of total vitamin E, A, and folate intake in these areas. As insects decline worldwide from climate change, habitat loss, and pesticide use, the researchers say human health could suffer. But the study also found that simple actions to help pollinators, like planting wildflowers, can help reverse these declines and keep communities healthy. Jonathan Lambert, NPR News.
17: Japan's benchmark Nikkei is leading the way in Thursday trading in Asia. The Nikkei up more than 5.5%, crossing 62,000 for the first time. I'm Giles Snyder, NPR News.
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15: This is Fresh Air. I'm Terry Gross. In the early days of internet startups, tech innovators in the Silicon Valley were seen as young idealists who developed their creations in their garages, bedrooms, or at the universities where they were students. But recently, many Silicon Valley leaders have become identified with the right, with President Donald Trump and MAGA. These tech billionaires are now often referred to as oligarchs because of their money, power, and access to the White House. How and why this alliance was formed is the subject of a new report in The Atlantic by my guest George Packer. He shows how lucrative this alliance has been for the venture capitalists and for Trump. Packer writes that Trump's crypto wealth has grown by at least $7.5 billion since 2024. His article is titled, "The Venture Capital Populist: How David Sachs and the New Tech Right Went Full MAGA and Captured Washington." Sachs co-founded the venture capital fund Kraft Ventures. He served as President Trump's special advisor for artificial intelligence and cryptocurrency. He's now co-chair of the President's Council of Advisors on Science and Technology. Sachs was an early investor in Facebook, Uber, SpaceX, Palantir Technologies, and Airbnb, was PayPal's first head of products, and served as COO. He's also one of the hosts of the tech podcast All In. George Packer is a staff writer at The Atlantic, focusing on American politics, culture, and U.S. foreign policy. He previously was a staff writer at The New Yorker. He won a National Book Award for The Unwinding, An Inner History of the New America. His latest book is the novel The Emergency. George Packer, welcome back to Fresh Air.
0: Good to be back with you, Terry.
15: I want to start with a clip, and this is a clip of Sachs speaking at the White House in March of 2025. The occasion was a cryptocurrency summit at the White House.
2: Thank you, Mr. President. We're all here today because of your leadership, your vision, and your generosity, and I really want to thank you for that. We're also here because of your desire to make America great and to introduce a golden age in America, including for digital assets. And we're here because of your love of innovators, or as you might say, high IQ people. We know you love high IQ people. And we have about 30 of them here in the room today. These are the top people in the digital asset industry. And one other thing that I think that you love is legal fairness. This is an industry that was subjected to prosecution and persecution for the last 4 years, horrible lawfare, and nobody knows what that feels like better than you do. So we really appreciate the fact that you understand legal fairness and that you're always willing to fight for the right thing, for legal fairness. You never back down. You stand defiant, even in the face of an assassin's bullet. It's an inspiration to everyone in this room, I think. So it's an honor.
15: So that was recorded in March of 2025. You describe Sachs as a venture capital populist. Why did you put those two usually oppositional words together to describe him?
0: It's a bit of an irony because I don't think the two are compatible. And I think we're finding out almost by the day that they are not compatible. But I put them together because Sachs puts them together. Following the January 6, 2021 insurrection, which he called an insurrection and which he declared would finish Trump in national office and put him in an ignominious place in history, he was quite categorical about that. Very quickly, Sachs began to creep back from that position and to make amends with Trump and with MAGA. He didn't support Trump right away for 2024 for the Republican nomination. He was for Ron DeSantis. But in his public words, in what he said on his podcast, it was clear that he was trying to align himself with MAGA. So he began talking about things that you never heard him talking about before, such as our terrible trade deals, mass immigration, free speech, by which he meant the big platforms, Facebook, Twitter, banning Trump and other right-wing purveyors of falsehoods. For Sachs, that was kind of like the big red line that he claimed made the left unacceptable and brought him back into sort of a tolerant position, eventually in a really sycophantic position toward Trump. But those are the things he began to talk about. And then he began to say, I'm a populist. And he actually quite openly said, I'm on the side of the working man. I'm on the side of the working class against the elites. Now, who are the elites, if not David Sachs? Well, the elites are the heads of tech companies who are, to Sachs, are kind of giving in to the woke younger staff who are putting pressure on them to say these things. He is for the working man against the tech oligarchs, as he calls them. So there is this underlying irony that you can't get away from. But Sachs uses the word populist, so I used it because it basically was his effort to form an alliance between the tech industry, Silicon Valley, and MAGA.
6: Well, you use Sachs as a kind of stand-in for the tech billionaires who have become aligned with MAGA. So what changed? Why the sudden shift from people who used to support Democrats, even if they identified as libertarian, when it came to Democrats versus Republicans, the political support often went to the Democrats. So how do you account for the switch to Trump?
0: I think for Silicon Valley, libertarianism has always been the default political view, but it's not a hard-edged Milton Friedman, Friedrich Hayek kind of libertarianism. It's softer. It's a liberal libertarianism. You know, the issues that got support in Silicon Valley, where, by the way, I grew up before it was ever called that, pro-choice, pro-immigrant, pro-gay marriage, for socially liberal causes. I think what happened was the Biden administration came in and began to push harder on issues like monopoly. They had a much more robust antitrust posture on enforcement of laws against money laundering in the crypto industry. They were more wary of AI, although supportive of it, also wanted the federal government to have a role in making sure companies were testing it for safety and sharing the results of those tests with the federal government. So all those things, I think, began to drive tech leaders and investors who were used to a free hand in their own business crazy. It's like they couldn't believe that someone was actually telling them how to do their business, because that had never happened before. Tech has been totally unregulated, which is why there's a crisis of social media among American teenagers. And I think that change coincided with a cultural change that I call the new progressivism. Others call it wokeness, that caught on in Silicon Valley, especially among younger engineers and staffers at these companies, and that kind of began to push hard against their leadership. And some of the leaders, you know, kind of compromised with it, gave into it, said, we'll do what you want. We're going to start monitoring speech in our internal deliberations, et cetera. And all these things, I think, for a certain number of very powerful tech people, were just unacceptable intrusions on their right to rule their industry. It was just an unacceptable affront to have young people, the left, the federal government, pushing hard against their business. And that led them all the way over to Trump.
6: You write that the courtship between Silicon Valley and MAGA consummated on June 6, 2024, in San Francisco's Pacific Heights neighborhood, on a street known as Billionaires Row, at the $45 million French limestone mansion of venture capitalist David Sachs. So what was this dinner? It was a fundraising dinner. Why was this so pivotal in creating the alliance between Silicon Valley billionaires, venture capitalists, and Trump and MAGA?
0: Well, as Sachs said on his podcast just a week before the fundraiser, he knew that a lot of people in the tech world, people up at his level, and by then he was one of the leading venture capitalists, were for Trump. But they were afraid to say so because it was still socially a bit unacceptable in their world. It's not something you announced at a dinner party, you didn't tell your employees, but it was something he knew from internal conversations. And he wanted them to come out of the closet. He wanted to make it socially okay to be for Trump. And he believed that this fundraiser, where especially a lot of crypto executives, but also investors and people in other parts of the tech industry, would have a chance to meet Trump, to hear him out on tech, and to try to influence him, that they'd be there. And they were there. And it raised something like $12 million. And J.D. Vance was there, too, by the way. And Sachs had played an important role in bringing Vance into the sort of inner circle of Trump, along with Don Trump Jr. So there was a kind of a coalescing of these two worlds, Trump world, tech world, that Vance represented part of and that Sachs was instrumental in sort of catalyzing.
6: And I just want to interject here that for people who don't know or who have forgotten that Vance used to work for Peter Thiel, and Peter Thiel was a founder of PayPal and is one of the billionaire venture capitalists.
0: And we should talk about Peter Thiel because he has played a very important role both in J.D. Vance's career, but also in the life of David Sachs. They were at Stanford together. Thiel is a law student, Sachs as an undergrad. They were on the Stanford Review together, which was

0: You could be one of our Spring Super Sweeps winners. 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
1: 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I'm coming to Pasadena for a special live taping with guest Tracy Ellis Ross. 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
2: Called The Myth of Diversity. That was sort of an anti-PC, as the term was back then. This was in the mid-90s. Anti-PC, anti-multiculturalism diatribe against sort of the takeover of elite higher education by the left. And it was kind of consciously in the tradition of William F. Buckley's God and Man at Yale, except it was the left at Stanford. And it got them both a lot of attention, and I think it formed a bond between them. And so when Thiel co-founded an online payments company that became PayPal, co-founded it, by the way, with Elon Musk, he brought his friend David Sacks in as the chief of products. And Sacks played a very important role in developing email as the system of payments. And he was a big part of what came to be called the PayPal Mafia, which was a lot of Stanford grads plus Musk who had been on the right at Stanford. Many of them were conservatives, not all of them. Reid Hoffman, a liberal, was also part of PayPal. And it was a hugely important company in sort of bringing Silicon Valley from its earlier era to the era that we're still living in, what's called Web 2.0, you know, the era of Facebook, of these online platforms. And PayPal survived the dot-com crash of 2000 and made all of the people I've just mentioned rich and set them off on their course as entrepreneurs and investors, including Sachs.
3: At this fundraising dinner, they raised $12 million for Trump. And then when Trump was in office, I'm quoting you here, back in office, he pardoned convicted crypto executives, neutered consumer protections, ended investigations by the Security and Exchange Commission into crypto firms with ties to Trump's businesses, and disbanded the Justice Department's crypto enforcement team. That seems like a lot. How quickly did he do all of that?
2: I mean, within the first 6 months, it was a very quick payback to the crypto industry for their support. He became their biggest champion. He said he was going to make the U.S. the crypto capital of the planet. In other words, whatever you want. And in turn, the crypto industry has increased Trump's wealth by orders of magnitude. As you said at the start, his paper wealth in crypto has increased by $7.5 billion, according to some sources, since he began to invest in it in 2024.
3: Well, we need to take a short break here, so let me reintroduce you. If you're just joining us, my guest is George Packer. He's a staff writer at The Atlantic, and we're talking about his new article, The Venture Capital Populist, How David Sacks and the New Tech Right Went Full MAGA and Captured Washington. We'll be right back. This is Fresh Air.
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3: This is Fresh Air. Let's get back to my interview with George Packer, a staff writer at The Atlantic. He writes about American politics, culture, and U.S. foreign policy. His new article is about the Silicon Valley billionaires and their alliance with President Trump. It's titled The Venture Capital Populist, How David Sacks and the New Tech Right Went Full MAGA and Captured Washington. Our interview was recorded yesterday. The first related thing that Trump did in office related to AI or crypto was to push through Congress a bill that would create a regulatory structure for crypto. And this was through the Genius Act. What did this do? Like, how did he tie a regulatory structure for crypto in a way that actually benefited crypto? Because, you know,

0: The venture capitalists don't want government regulation, but in this case, they wanted some regulation.
1: Right. I think they wanted, and they said this over and over, they wanted certainty. They wanted to know where the lines were drawn on what was allowed. And they blamed Biden for failing to do that, for keeping everything uncertain so that, in their view, it was very easy for crypto firms to cross a line and find themselves on the wrong end of a federal investigation. And this was the first and really the only piece of legislation that Trump passed, major legislation on technology, because as you say, the rest of it was keeping the government's hands off. In this case, the Genius Act required these private issuers, these crypto firms, to have one-to-one backing for their currency called stablecoin, which has different names, there's different varieties, but it is a coin whose value is supposed to remain constant. It required them to have dollar or short-term treasuries or some other reliable backing for the stablecoin currency that they issued. And so that seemed like a good way to make sure that the industry didn't have sudden, you know, collapses, bankruptcies, et cetera, because it turned out there was nothing behind these digital assets. Critics say that the danger of the Genius Act is that it ties the federal government to crypto in a way it was not tied before. And so if crypto turns out to have major failings, it could pull down parts of the regular banking industry, and it would require the federal government to intervene. And they also accuse it of not providing enough guardrails to prevent crypto from being used for fraud and other illegal purposes.
0: Well, then the Genius Act is certainly a boon to the venture capitalists who are invested heavily in crypto companies.
1: It is. That's why they wanted it.
0: Yeah.
1: That's why they wanted it. I have to say, it was a bipartisan bill. There were a lot of Democrats who voted for it as well. And then there were some Democrats who were vocal critics, like Senator Elizabeth Warren, who considered it a gift to the crypto industry and a potential abettor of fraud by the crypto industry. So this digital currency, this digital asset that has become the main tool of enrichment for the people pushing these policies is now going to have the backing of U.S. currency and potentially of the U.S. government. And that opens up a kind of whole world of conflicts of interest and puts a shadow over the whole thing. Crypto is not showing itself to be the currency that, you know, will liberate mankind from the tyranny of the banking system, which was kind of the original libertarian view of crypto. PayPal's original vision, founded by Peter Thiel and Elon Musk, was a vision of private currency being liberated from the onerous regulations of governments. And that would allow people who did not have access to reliable banking to have access, including in poor and corrupt countries. Well, that's the sort of idealistic version. But it turns out in practice, it's become much more of a speculator's game and of a money launderer's game.
0: Another advantage for venture capitalists invested in crypto companies, another advantage of tying crypto stablecoin to the American dollar, is that it makes it seem like investing in stablecoin is safe because it has some connection to the American dollar. And the more people who invest in stablecoin, the wealthier the venture capitalists invested in stablecoin become.
1: Right. And Sachs, I think, said that one of the things the Genius Act would do is to make the dollar the global digital currency. In other words, if we're moving toward a worldwide digital currency system, the U.S. should lead it, should dominate. The dollar should be the currency of that system, and the Genius Act would make it so. I don't know that we have enough evidence yet to know whether that has played out. But one thing that we do know is that crypto remains incredibly volatile.
0: Well, we need to take another break here, so let me reintroduce you. My guest is George Packer, a staff writer at The Atlantic. We're talking about his new article, The Venture Capital Populist, How David Sacks and the New Tech Right Went Full MAGA and Captured Washington. We'll be right back after a break. I'm Terry Gross, and this is Fresh Air.

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5: Puberty can be one of life's most awkward phases. 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I'm Molly Bloom, and I'll be hosting a new live event with some guest experts to answer your questions. Thursday, May 14th at the Crawford in Pasadena. 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
6: This is Fresh Air. I'm Terry Gross. Let's get back to my interview with George Packer, a staff writer at The Atlantic. He writes about American politics, culture, and U.S. foreign policy. His new article is about the Silicon Valley billionaires, who are now often referred to as oligarchs because of their money, power, and access to the White House. Packer looks at how and why this alliance between the venture capitalists and the right was formed in his piece titled "The Venture Capital Populist: How David Sachs and the New Tech Right Won Full MAGA and Captured Washington." Our interview was recorded yesterday. You describe the tech billionaires as almost a parody of crony capitalism, signaling the final union of America's interests with those of its wealthiest citizens, tech power fused with state power. Can you talk about that a little bit more?
7: Well, think of the lineup behind Trump at his second inaugural. All of the tech CEOs and others who were jockeying to be seated closest to Trump, because closeness and proximity means power. Think of who Trump named to this commission that Sachs now co-chairs since he stepped down as the special advisor, the Commission on Science and Technology. Who's on that commission? Jensen Huang of NVIDIA, Sergey Brin of Google, Mark Zuckerberg, Mark Andreessen of Andreessen Horowitz Venture Capital, Michael Dell of Dell Computers, one of Sachs's fellow co-hosts on the All In podcast, who's a billionaire investor, a crypto CEO, and Larry Ellison of Oracle, whose son now has a huge role in controlling media. It was as if they were saying, we're not going to even try to pretend that there is any daylight between billionaire industrialists and the White House. They're practically one and the same. I think there's one academic scientist on that 15-person commission, which you would expect to be more the norm for a commission on science and technology. That means the public interest is not represented. What's represented is the interest of one part of American business. And that is a kind of corruption in itself. It may be legal corruption, but it's institutional corruption because it is perverting, skewing a public trust toward private ends. And that has been what we've seen Trump and Sachs doing throughout the year. And it's shown that Trump, for all of his connection to a base that is largely working class and that has put him into office twice now, Trump's real affinity is with plutocrats. And I think Sachs knows that and used it, exploited it. And I hope we'll talk about why this might not be good for Trump and for his movement, because I think it's actually leading to a real fault line that's opening up between Trump and his mass base.
6: Steve Bannon agrees with you.
7: Yeah, we had a nice chat, Steve Bannon and I, and he said some typically incendiary things. And one of them was that David Sacks, whom he is on record as really disliking, if not hating, has been the best thing that could have happened to MAGA, because as Bannon sees it, Sacks is maneuvering in favor of the tech industry has been so blatant and clumsy and incompetent that he's made what Bannon calls the AI supremacists look bad, that he's defeating his own cause. And I heard this from others, too. One former official said to me, yeah, he's won the battles. He's gotten crypto the backing of Washington. He's got kept Washington's hands off AI, but he's losing the war because he's actually alienating some important parts of the MAGA coalition, including members of Congress who Sacks sort of pushed hard to prevent bills or amendments that would have put American companies ahead of China for those valuable AI chips, an amendment called the GAIN AI bill that was defeated because Sachs and Trump decided to tell the congressional Republicans that they didn't want it. Well, this was a very popular idea to have American companies ahead in line of China. But no, that's not what NVIDIA wanted. It's not what Sachs wanted. It's not what Trump wanted. These are policies that are alienating what you might call the true populace in MAGA. And Steve Bannon speaks for them. The others don't really speak out because they don't want to get crosswise with Trump. But you can see the administration beginning to realize it has a problem with its own populist base. This week, the White House announced that it's considering requiring AI companies to share the results of their safety testing with the federal government. Exactly the thing that Trump and Sachs got rid of, that Biden had done when they came back into office. So I think there's a genuine worry among some of the smarter political minds around Trump that Sachs has actually been bad for politics. He may have been good for business, but he's been bad for politics, and they need to start backtracking because they've gotten way out ahead of the American people, who are actually quite worried about the effects of AI.
6: There's speculation that the left and right might unite against the venture capitalists.
7: Well, you know, there were some bills in Congress or some amendments that were co-sponsored by a far-right MAGA senator, Jim Banks, and a far-left Democratic senator, Elizabeth Warren, not far-left, but progressive, let's say, that would have done what the AI industry did not want done, what NVIDIA didn't want done, and put American companies ahead of China in line for advanced AI chips. This is a small thing, hardly got any attention. The White House crushed it, but it's the kind of thing that's going to keep happening because the public is so alarmed about data centers coming into their communities, about chatbots stealing away and maybe even harming their children, about AI agents wiping out whole sectors of white-collar jobs. All of these things have been completely ignored by the Trump administration, which has done nothing to regulate AI. They claim that they want to bring in some kind of federal structure, but they've done nothing. In that vacuum, there's a public alarm that's growing, and some people said to me, AI will be the number one issue in the 2028 presidential election. And if that's true, and if J.D. Vance is the candidate, he's going to have some explaining to do because he has been one of the biggest let the private sector cook advocates in AI. And that doesn't seem to be a winning political position with either Democrats or Republicans right now. It's a bipartisan recoil against both the technology itself and the amount of money that is flowing into AI investors and executives, the incredible levels of wealth that are flowing upward while ordinary Americans continue to struggle.
6: Well, we need to take a short break here, so let me reintroduce you. If you're just joining us, my guest is George Packer. He's a staff writer at The Atlantic, and we're talking about his new article, The Venture Capital Populist, How David Sacks and the New Tech Right Went Full MAGA and Captured Washington. We'll be right back. This is Fresh Air.
8: Monsanto's Roundup is one of the best-selling weed killers in the world. 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
9: Right, well.
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6: This is Fresh Air. Let's get back to my interview with George Packer, a staff writer at The Atlantic. He writes about American politics, culture, and U.S. foreign policy. His new article is about the Silicon Valley billionaires and their alliance with President Trump. It's titled The Venture Capital Populist, How David Sacks and the New Tech Right Went Full MAGA and Captured Washington. Our interview was recorded yesterday. So David Sacks made a very provocative statement about immigration. And do you want to describe what he said?
7: Yeah, this was on his podcast, and I listened to many, many, many hours of All In because Sacks himself wouldn't speak to me, and so I thought the best way to find out who he is and what he thinks would be to listen to him on his podcast. And at one point, they were talking about, I think it was during the height of the Minneapolis ICE crisis, which, by the way, Sacks essentially defended the conduct of ICE agents in the deaths of Alex Pretty and Renee Good.
6: He blamed Antifa, didn't he?
7: He said that this was Antifa-style operations intended to prevent federal agents from carrying out the roundup of criminal aliens, which the public elected Trump to do. So for him, this was like a political, organized effort to stop legitimate law enforcement actions that the public voted for. And we could go through some of his views of other Trump policies, because one after another, he lined up right behind Trump on everything Trump has done in the first year. But on immigration, he said to his co-hosts, look, if we were just talking about letting in immigrants with 150 IQ, and then he cited Elon Musk and Jensen Huang of NVIDIA, we wouldn't even be having this argument. And in another place, he has said the only way to ease the public's fears of immigration is to stop this mass immigration of people with average IQs and instead only let in these titans of technology with high IQs, Elon Musk from South Africa, Jensen Huang from Taiwan. And then the public will see that immigration and technology are in to their benefit. And so the real problem with immigration is that we're letting in subpar people who aren't smart enough to contribute to the country. We should only be letting in the masters of the universe.
6: There have been periods when, and there are still special visas to come in if you are considered special or are considered somebody who would be an asset to, you know, medicine or science.
7: They're called H-1B visas, and there's a big argument at the beginning of the Trump second term over whether those should be continued. Elon Musk wanted them because they're important for his sector. Steve Bannon was virulently opposed to them. And this, again, is where the populist side of MAGA and the tech side of MAGA have real differences. And now, because immigration has

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2: 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Then at 10, it's the BBC World Service here on LAist 89.3.
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6: The former chemical giant Monsanto introduced Roundup to the world in 1974.
7: Roundup is better. It goes through the plant to kill it. Tops and rhizomes. The more complete control of Roundup lasts longer than 1 year.
8: But is it worth it?
7: Even moderate infestations cost yield. Farm trials with Roundup made up to 12 more bushels an acre.
6: The herbicide used glyphosate, which led to fewer weeds, less tilling. It revolutionized farming.
9: When glyphosate was introduced, it was a miracle. It truly was.
6: The federal government insists glyphosate is safe, but tens of thousands of Americans, especially those who live in farming communities, say Roundup gave them cancer. They've been suing Monsanto's parent company, Bayer, a case currently before the Supreme Court could bring each one of those cases to a halt. I'm Meghna Chakrabarty. Today on Point, how Roundup changed American agriculture and could now change American regulation. Stay with us.
10: Live from NPR News, I'm Giles Snyder. A rough night in Mississippi. Officials are assessing storm damage following a series of tornado warnings. Scott Simmons with the State Emergency Management Agency says there are reports of hundreds of structures damaged, including the agency's own Emergency Operations Center.
11: Tornadoes reported in Wilkinson and Adams. Forest County doing the preliminary assessments. We talked about as many as 815 structures between Franklin and Lincoln County suffering some damage right now.
10: Mississippi Governor Tate Reeves says multiple tornadoes have been reported in central and western Mississippi, with a major one reported in Franklin County, where damage is said to be widespread with reports of people trapped inside damaged homes. President Trump is seeking to pressure Iran into reaching a deal to end the war, warning that the U.S. will start bombing again if Iran does not agree. But in a social media post, Trump said a deal is very possible. A ceasefire officially remains in effect, but the U.S. military said it disabled an Iranian-flagged tanker in the Gulf of Oman Wednesday, saying it was trying to breach the U.S. blockade of Iranian ports. Israel has launched its first attack in the Lebanese capital since a ceasefire in April. The airstrike targeting a senior Hezbollah commander, as NPR's Jane Arraf reports.
12: Israel's prime minister said in a statement that Israeli forces targeted the commander of the militant group's elite Redwan force. It did not give his name or say whether he was believed to have been killed. There was no immediate comment from Hezbollah. Video from Beirut's southern suburbs showed people searching for survivors in the rubble of what appeared to be a residential building. Lebanon and Israel agreed to a ceasefire April 16th, but Israel has been escalating attacks, most of them in border areas in South Lebanon. Jane Arraf, NPR News, Beirut.
10: A new NPR PBS Marist poll finds President Trump at the lowest point in his presidency politically as people across the U.S. deal with high gas prices linked to the unpopular war with Iran. NPR's Domenico Montanaro has more.
13: 8 in 10 of the more than 1,300 respondents say the recent rise in gas prices is putting a strain on their household budgets. The war in Iran has led directly to those prices surging, and most are blaming President Trump for the increase. As a result, the poll found Trump with just a 37% approval rating and 59% disapproving, his worst score in the poll of either presidential term. His economic approval is down to 35%, and on his handling of Iran, it's just 33%. Democrats appear to be benefiting. When respondents were asked who they would vote for if congressional elections in their districts were held today, they sided with Democrats by 10 points. Domenico Montanaro, NPR News, Washington.
10: Financial markets in Asia sharply higher on Thursday. Trading Japan's benchmark Nikkei leading the way, crossing the 62,000 mark for the first time. This is NPR. A federal judge says the Justice Department does not have to return the 2020 election ballots from Georgia's Fulton County. They were seized by the FBI from a warehouse near Atlanta. The judge issued the ruling Wednesday. Lawyers for Fulton County had argued for their return, saying the seizure was improper and unconstitutional. Fulton County is at the center of unfounded election fraud claims by President Trump. The deadly cruise ship outbreak of hantavirus is a strain called Andes virus, and NPR's Gabriela Emanuel reports it is known to spread human to human.
14: People are typically infected with hantavirus after inhaling virus particles from rodent urine, feces, or saliva. However, Andes hantavirus is known to be transmitted between people who are in very close contact. Kari Debink is at Johns Hopkins School of Public Health.
15: What they're doing is isolating people mostly in their rooms, like allowing them to go to kind of the open decks where, you know, the ventilation is good.
14: The World Health Organization says personal protective equipment has been brought on board. Three passengers have died, and there are five other patients, including one in a hospital in South Africa and another in a hospital in Switzerland. Debink says the risk to the general public is very low. Gabriela Emanuel, NPR News.
10: A cruise ship is now heading to Spain's Canary Islands, departing the waters off Cape Verde after three people were evacuated. Two arrived at Amsterdam's airport Wednesday evening and were driven off in ambulances. Health officials in the U.S. say they are closely monitoring the situation with Americans on board the ship. This is NPR News.
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16: Hi, this is Larry Mantle of Air Talk. I recently interviewed candidates for governor of California, Javier Becerra and Antonio Villaraigosa. I asked them what differences they would bring to the office from Governor Newsom, what their plans are for dealing with California's challenged budget, gas prices, and homelessness. Each provided responses in depth. You can hear those interviews on our voter game plan at LAist.com/vote.
6: In 1974, the Monsanto Company introduced a new product that quickly became one of the most widely used herbicides in the world. It's been sprayed on lawns and yards across the United States and on millions of acres of American farmland.
17: Roundup herbicide by Monsanto. There's never been a herbicide like it before. Applied to actively growing weeds at the proper stage of growth, Roundup translocates down and throughout the entire plant. In a matter of days, Roundup controls many of the toughest grasses and weeds, including their underground root systems. Roundup, the herbicide that gets to the root of the problem.
6: That is an early commercial for Roundup. By 2009, half of Monsanto's revenue came from the Roundup product line alone. The company made almost $12 billion in sales that year. Now, it's hard to achieve those numbers with residential consumers alone. And Roundup was never meant for your lawn exclusively. From the beginning, Monsanto marketed the herbicide to farmers, not just because it kills unwanted plants that threaten crops, but because Monsanto promised Roundup would revolutionize
18: how farmers work their land.
7: Tillage only spreads quackgrass rhizomes. They'll just resprout later to cost yield this fall. Roundup is better. It goes through the plant to kill it. Tops and rhizomes. The more complete control of Roundup lasts longer than 1 year.
8: But is it worth it?
7: Even moderate infestations cost yield. Farm trials with Roundup made up to 12 more bushels an acre. Tillage spreads quackgrass. Roundup kills it.
18: A Roundup ad from 1987. Roundup is based on a chemical called glyphosate. Monsanto patented it in 1971. Glyphosate selectively targets unwanted plants, so for farmers, that means they don't have to till the soil as much. Tilling mechanically kills unwanted plants by pulling them out, but the trade-off is that machine-intense farming disturbs soil structure and can speed up erosion. Blake Hurst, a farmer in Westboro, Missouri, told CNBC how Roundup transformed his farm.
9: When glyphosate was introduced, it was a miracle. It truly was. Before that time, we had to till the ground twice. It changed our lives in a very good way. We are no-till farmers, meaning we don't control the weeds mechanically. We don't till the soil, which saves soil, which cuts down on erosion, and also cuts down our use of fossil fuel products. We can lose up to 30 to 40% of our production if we don't control weeds, so it's a big challenge.
18: This is On Point. I'm Meghna Chakrabarty. Roundup was revolutionary, but tens of thousands of Americans say that revolution cost them their health and their lives.
19: Roundup is like a slow lifetime death sentence, because that's what it does. It takes your life slowly, little at a time.
18: Georgia farmer Ricky McCombs spoke to local station WJXT in 2019. He began using Roundup in 1993, mixing 200 to 300-gallon barrels at a time to clear the weeds off his farm with an industrial sprayer hitched to the back of his tractor. A few years later, McCombs was diagnosed with non-Hodgkin's lymphoma.
19: So after 93 spraying it, 94 spraying it, and 96 is when I was diagnosed.
20: There's no doubt in your mind that...
19: There's no doubt. And I was so healthy. Even my doctor said whenever I was first seeing him that I was the healthiest person he ever seen with cancer.
18: McCombs weighed just 95 pounds when he spoke with WJXT. In 2017, he sued Monsanto, alleging that glyphosate had caused his cancer. Tens of thousands of other lawsuits allege the same thing. By some estimates, more than 100,000 lawsuits have been filed against Monsanto. There is no warning label on Roundup. The EPA has repeatedly said that glyphosate is safe. Its most recent decision in 2020 said, quote, EPA found that there are no risks of concern to human health when glyphosate is used in accordance with its current label. EPA also found that glyphosate is unlikely to be a human carcinogen, end quote. However, other independent studies come to the opposite conclusion. In 2018, German pharma giant Bayer bought Monsanto for $63 billion, creating a global agricultural behemoth. Bayer also acquired Monsanto's legal liabilities and has been vigorously fighting those lawsuits with its own research and with ads like this one.
21: The litigation industry is suing Roundup, the most widely tested and trusted herbicide in the world. The litigation industry says Roundup isn't safe, and they try to keep juries from hearing the whole story by preventing scientific analysis that demonstrates the safety of Roundup from being shown. Why should you care? Because if the litigation efforts continue, it would mean smaller harvests here and higher prices here.
18: Now, things have come to a head at the United States Supreme Court. The court is currently considering a case that could bring those tens of thousands of lawsuits to a complete halt. So today, we're going to look back at how Roundup changed American agriculture, changed tens of thousands of lives, they say for the worst, and could now also change agricultural practice once again if Bayer loses, and it could change key regulations in this country if the plaintiffs win. Carrie Gillum joins us. She's editor-in-chief at The New Lead and author of two books on this issue. One of them is called The Monsanto Papers, Deadly Secrets, Corporate Corruption, and One Man's Search for Justice. The other is called Whitewash, The Story of a Weed Killer, Cancer, and the Corruption of Science. Carrie, welcome to On Point.
22: Hi, thanks for having me.
18: So, first of all, take us back to actually when you first got interested in this story and how you came across, you know, late, what you later discovered and published in your book about what Monsanto knows or claimed it didn't know about glyphosate.
0: Oh, sure. Well, it was 1998, actually, when I started covering this industry. I was assigned, I worked for Reuters at the time, and was assigned to move to Kansas City, just down the road from Monsanto's headquarters in St. Louis, and start reporting on this company and the industry overall, which, you know, Monsanto was leading really a revolution in agricultural practices. At the time, they had just introduced their new genetically engineered crops, soybeans and corn and, you know, cotton and canola and sugar beets. And they were rolling these out, and they had this fantastic, you know, new herbicide that, that was gaining in popularity as they rolled out these genetically engineered crops that were designed, you know, to tolerate glyphosate, and to be sprayed directly with it and not to die. And it really was a you know, a remarkable time in agriculture. Farmers were embracing this new GMO technology, and they were using more and more glyphosate. So, you know, it was part of my job to investigate and research and understand not only the technology and what it was doing, you know, for farming and food production, but also the impacts and the questions and concerns that were being raised by scientists and, you know, environmentalists. And, you know, it certainly wasn't anything that I, wasn't my idea, I guess, to jump into it. I was assigned to it, but certainly have learned a lot over the years.
18: Oh, yeah. So tell us about, you know, your early reporting on that led you to start thinking that there was actually something going on, that the farmers talking about how, you know, their health changed after they started using glyphosate or Roundup extensively. Like, what were they telling you? What did you learn?
0: Yeah, well, as I said initially, I mean, farmers really did embrace this new technology. Mm-hmm. And of course, Monsanto was marketing this as so much safer than other herbicides, other chemicals that were being used. The first signs really were coming in the concerns from environmental studies and research who were seeing how widespread use of this chemical was impacting the environment and deteriorating the health of the soil and impacting, you know, pollinators and crucial species. And of course, then the scientists were examining the health of farmers, and you're seeing epidemiology studies, and you're also seeing more toxicology studies come out. So concerns are being raised about cancer and other impacts. But of course, we had Monsanto telling us all along, no, no, those scientists are wrong. Don't worry about that study. That study's not right. The studies we're pointing you to that show it's safe, those are the ones you should pay attention to. So, you know, it was really this tension point that has just been growing and growing over the years amid this scientific debate, really, over the health of this chemical.
18: Yeah. So in your first book, Whitewash, you begin to sort of expose to readers, I mean, I think a debate's kind of a gentle word, Gary, because, I mean, you do talk about in your book about, well, Monsanto was kind of, you allege they were strong arming, you know, scientists or even state level regulators to conceal something about Roundup? Tell me more.
0: Right, right. And so as the years developed and we started to get more information through Freedom of Information, internal corporate records, and you saw how they really were, that's a very good word, strong-arming, trying to silence, harass scientists, academics, journalists, anyone who was raising the red flag or pointing to potential harm associated with the chemical, they came for you, us, them. They came for me. They came for other people, tried to really ruin careers.
18: Let me just jump in, Carrie. They came for you? How?
0: They came for me. They internal documents that have been obtained through discovery and litigation show that they tried to get me fired from Reuters. They tried to get my first book, Whitewash, you know, annihilated in reviews. They were trolling me online. They had people show up at book talks. They had a whole Carrie Gillum book plan with line items and spreadsheets and, you know, a way to take me down. They came for me at The Guardian, where I also write now. But again, I was one little person, and we saw it over and over, and as you read about in my book, scientists, world-renowned cancer scientists, top people in their fields, they really trying to ruin their careers because of the science independently that was coming out about the health harms of this chemical.
18: And how did that independent science differ from studies that was really related to Monsanto?
0: What we've seen are, over time, Monsanto developed a whole, you know, literature-packed safety analysis of all of these different studies that the company both generated on its own, and like we knew that they came from Monsanto, but also a lot of studies that were ghostwritten that were designed to look like they came from independent scientists. And we know this again through discovery documents, FOIAs, all of information that's come out over the years, where they essentially lied and attempted to deceive regulators and consumers and farmers. And then

0: You could be one of our Spring Super Sweeps winners. 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
7: You're back with On Point. I'm Meghna Chakrabarty, and today we are talking about Roundup because there is a major case before the United States Supreme Court that could potentially bring tens of thousands of lawsuits against Bayer/Monsanto, could bring them to a halt. But in order to understand the significance of that, we're actually looking back at how Roundup and Monsanto changed American agriculture. And Carrie Gillum is with us today. She's written a couple of books about this. And Carrie, before the break, I'm sorry I had to cut you off there, but you were talking about sort of what various studies showed about glyphosate and what Monsanto actually knew about the chemical. So continue, please.
8: Sure, right. So you have the company-sponsored studies. You have a number of ghost-written studies that have come out. A very important one was recently retracted because there has been so much evidence of the deception behind it. On the independent side, you have, you know, a number of studies that have been done by academics all around the world who have found that there is a link to cancer and also reproductive health problems, an array of other issues and health concerns associated with exposure to glyphosate. The company has always maintained that all of those independent studies are invalid. The International Agency for Research on Cancer in 2015 reviewed the entire body of literature that existed at that time, published peer-reviewed literature, and determined glyphosate was probably a human carcinogen, was their classification. You know, the US EPA and many other regulatory agencies around the world have chosen to rely more on the science that Monsanto has presented to them and continue to say that they do not see sufficient evidence of carcinogenicity to rein in the use or exposure of this chemical. So, you know, you have a number of lawsuits out there. The regulatory environment really is a dicey one. You have some of their own scientific advisors to the EPA telling them they're doing the science wrong.
7: Wow.
8: That they continue to maintain.
7: Well, since you brought up EPA again, let me just be clear. As you're saying, Carrie, EPA has repeatedly said Roundup is safe for human use. And I think part of that is because EPA's bar is pretty specific and pretty high, right? There has to be a repeated evidence or repeated research that shows a causal relationship between exposure to a certain compound and incidence of cancer. And you were talking about how other studies have shown that there's a link, but has there ever been conclusive evidence that it's causal, Carrie?
8: Well, and this is, you know, you get into all of this, it's sort of the weight of science. So you have mechanistic data, you have toxicology data, you have epidemiology.

0: data. Epi is much harder. The study of real-world exposures, real humans at time, much more difficult for scientists to discern that causal, because, right, we're not lab rats, and they don't put people in cages and limit their diets and their exposures. And so we're all exposed to so many different things. And scientists will tell you it's very difficult to say one thing caused one cancer in one person and have that translate to an entire population, right? So, but when it comes to the EPA, it's not necessarily that their standards are more rigorous. It's actually, you know, the Ninth Circuit recently threw out the US EPA health assessment of glyphosate because they didn't follow their own scientific standards in reviewing these studies. And again, they have relied, and it's been shown, more heavily on studies provided them by Monsanto than they have on studies provided by independent scientists. So, again, much debate over whether or not the EPA is doing its job. And, of course, we have a number of internal emails as well that I've written about that are in my book showing Monsanto basically telling the EPA what to do on glyphosate, sending talking points to the EPA, telling them to help quash a review of glyphosate safety by another federal agency, referring to an internal EPA scientist as a friend who can help them defend glyphosate. So a lot of questions, a lot of concerns about the EPA.
1: Yeah, and by the way, I should note that this is over the course of years and multiple administrations as well, right?
0: Exactly. Right. Exactly.
1: Right. So, okay, in a few minutes, we're gonna bring in a reporter from the Midwest because he's done a lot of investigation in terms of like how much correlation there is between intensity of Roundup use and cancer incidence on in various counties and states across the Midwest. But before we get there, Carrie, we could spend literal hours talking about all the things that you reported on in both your books in terms of how how involved Monsanto was in shaping the public perception around glyphosate. But I did just want to get a quick taste about another way in which glyphosate really changed, as I said earlier, American agriculture, because you had mentioned that there are these seeds, right? And so, you know, when farmers spray Roundup everywhere, it does kind of it kills a lot of stuff. And so Monsanto then develops this genetically modified set of seeds for various crops that are able to withstand Roundup. Okay, those are patented. And so on the one hand, it allows farmers to use even more Roundup with these Roundup safe seeds. But on the other hand, how did using those seeds have an impact on farmers? Like, what did it tie them into?
0: Oh, well, yes, because these are patented seeds, because Monsanto has tweaked the DNA in a way that never can occur naturally in nature. And these are patented seed technologies. The farmers then are bound every year to re-license, you know, to pay a licensing fee and buy new seed, where in the past farmers would save seed from their crops and could use it over and over again. So now, you know, under this Roundup Ready system that they called, farmers were on the hook for a lot more money. Of course, Monsanto made the case to them, but you'll save money, you know, because you won't have to hand weed fields or you won't have to till, and your life will be easier and better, and crops will grow easier. So, you know, and many farmers bought into that, and now they are sort of trapped in this cycle, many of them say, of dependence on these seeds and on these chemicals, which we should also note are not nearly as effective. Glyphosate has lost effectiveness over the decades, and farmers are now using many, many more pesticides, and we now have other crops that tolerate dicamba and 2,4-D, and so you're just, it's this pesticide treadmill of GMO crops and chemicals on them.
1: Yeah, nature has a way of evolving past our strongest dose ways of trying to fight back against her. But there's also, I mean, I remember from your books, like, there was this also almost like this culture of fear that, like, farmers couldn't speak out about this.
0: Oh, my goodness. Well, yes. I mean, Monsanto at one time had, you know, investigators that would go out and, you know, track farmers and investigate their fields and go into their fields and see if, do they have a license? Do they have some of our GMO crop that they haven't paid us for this year? And they sued farmers. And really, yeah, I mean, it was a culture of fear, very much so, still is to a degree in many places. Since Bayer bought Monsanto in 2018, you've seen less of that sort of aggressive behavior by the company. But it certainly was known that you didn't mess with Monsanto.
1: Mm. One last question for you, Carrie. In the documents and the papers that you were able to report on, is there any evidence at all that Monsanto had even an inkling that glyphosate could potentially be harmful to human health?
0: So I've said this many times, contrary to what we see in some other with other companies, and I have never seen a document in which Monsanto says, we know this causes cancer and we don't care. Never mm-hmm. have seen that. Mm-hmm. What you have seen is, we know there are a lot of concerns out there that it could cause cancer and we're going to shut that down. You don't see them say, we should investigate it further, we should maybe put more warnings on our product. You say, we're shutting it down. We're going after them. That's what you see.
1: Got it. Okay. So, Carrie, hang on here for just a second, because now I want to bring in Ben Felder. He's editor-in-chief at Investigate Midwest, and they, too, have been looking very deeply into glyphosate, a.k.a. Roundup, and how it's had an impact on American farmers. So, Ben, welcome to On Point.
2: Hello. Thanks for having me.
1: Tell me a little bit about your reporting. You looked at local cancer data and also intensity of pesticide use. Tell me about what you looked at specifically and what you found.
2: Yeah, well, you know, as Carrie had said, there's been a lot of, you know, scientific research on pesticide use and the health impacts on humans. And what we wanted to do is, you know, not necessarily rehash those scientific studies. I mean, we're not scientists, but as journalists, we wanted to take a look at pesticide rates and cancer rates at the local level, really to help specific communities kind of identify where they fall in this story. I mean, there's numerous cancer clusters across the Midwest, and so we wanted to arm, you know, farmers and residents of these communities with more information. And so what we did is we took a look at the top pesticide counties, pesticide counties in America. They largely look like the corn and soybean belts of America. You're looking at the upper Midwest, like Iowa and Minnesota and Illinois along the Mississippi River. And then we wanted to take a look at cancer rates in those local counties. And what we found is that of the, you know, for example, of the top 500 counties in pesticide usage, 60% had cancer rates above the national average, and some, you know, extremely higher, much higher than the national average. In fact, if you take that county map perspective and you lay cancer rates across America, the corn and soybean belts, you know, really jump out. They really scream like an alarm. And so what we did is we wanted to kind of identify these cancer clusters and then start doing some on-the-ground reporting to really kind of find out what's the sense of people who live in those communities and what's been the impact to those who have contracted cancer.
1: Okay, so before we talk about that, when you say pesticides, was it like all pesticides and herbicides that were used?
2: We did look at the top. It was more than just glyphosate. Mm-hmm. Of course, glyphosate was the most widely used, but it was the top several highly used pesticides and herbicides.
1: Okay. And then from just your experience as a reporter, investigative reporter, in the Midwest, I just want to sort of get a big picture answer from you as well about, how much did the introduction of Roundup and its early effectiveness, I mean, how much did it change how farming was done in the Midwest?
2: Oh, it's changed it incredibly. I know you guys have already got into some of those big changes earlier on the program, but I mean, the way that it's allowed crop production to boom in the U.S. has just been incredible. And I think what's an important thing to realize is that a lot of times, you know, the agrochemical companies will push back on this narrative to say, like, listen, what's at risk here is feeding the world. But mm-hmm. I think that's kind of a faulty narrative, because the majority of the soybean crop and the corn crop that's being grown is not going to feed humans. It's going to feed animals. With corn, a lot of it is going to fuel. And so it's allowed the U.S. to become a crop-producing power, but not necessarily a food-producing power in the way that it's sometimes presented as.
1: Okay. So tell me then a little bit more about what you found on the ground from the farming families that you talked to in these very high cancer incidence areas.
2: Yeah. What's interesting is when you went to some of these specific communities with the highest cancer rates and the highest pesticide rates, it wasn't like they didn't know it. Remember one person in a town in Iowa telling me, like, you know, everyone just assumes you're going to get cancer, you know, for whatever reason that is. That's just kind of the assumption that everyone has. And I think a lot of people said that, you know, pesticides and herbicides were seen as a likely cause, but they weren't really sure what to do. And in fact, I'll tell you, one of the hardest things about this reporting was getting farmers to actually kind of talk about it, because there was kind of a sense of shame. And I don't think that was right. I don't think that shame was something that they should have been feeling, but a feeling of like, am I doing this to my family? Am I doing this to my neighbors? Should I have known better? But as you spoke about with Carrie earlier, she used the term treadmill, and that's exactly what it is. I mean, farmers are on this kind of treadmill cycle of dependency where they have to buy the seeds and they have to use the agrochemicals. Even if you wanted to do something different than your neighbor, the risk of growing a crop and then having that herbicide drift, from a glyphosate-based herbicide come over and damage your crop, I mean, it's too big of a risk. And so there's a lot of concern in these farming communities, and they're very aware of what's going on. And I think that's evident when you see the pushback at the state level against some of these liability shield laws that companies like Bayer have tried to push. But they're not really sure what to do. A lot of these farming communities have just kind of feel like they're just kind of stuck and they're not sure what they're supposed to do.
1: Carrie, did you want to comment on that?
0: Well, no, yes. And Ben is exactly right on all of that. And I would just say that our U.S. government policies and the insurance mechanism that is set up for farmers and our subsidy systems are all set up now to encourage farmers to stay on this treadmill. We really are not providing them the money and the support to seek other alternatives or to try to protect themselves and improve the environment. It's a system pushed by the agrochemical industry, and it's hard to get off of it.
1: Mm. Ben, were you able to talk to any farmers or farming families who are part of this giant pool, tens of thousands, maybe more than 100,000 lawsuits against Monsanto slash Bayer?
2: Yeah, I spoke with some who've already sued, some that are contemplating suing, kind of waiting to see what the Supreme Court case, how that falls. For a lot of them, like I said, they feel stuck because they're not sure what to do, what to do. They're not sure they can change their practices, but they feel like the courts are their only avenue of some kind of correcting the situation in some way. And so, I think Iowa's a really interesting case because, the corporate ag corporate ag has been such a powerful force in Iowa. And it was really interesting last year, Bayer is pushing these liability shield laws that would prevent, residents in these states from suing them over cancer claims. And the bill came close, but it failed in Iowa. And it was surprising to a lot of people because it felt like for the first time in a long time, the corporate ag community didn't get its way. And I think a lot of that had to do with the advocacy of farmers that were going to the Capitol. Farmers are often used as kind of an example by corporate ag of like, you need to, do what we're asking you to do, because if you don't, you're going to harm the local farmer. Mm. Well, what you had is local farmers who went to the state capitol and said, well, actually, we're here to tell you that we don't know what to do with the system that's been created. But if you take away our ability to sue these companies, you're taking away one of the only tools we have to bring some kind of recourse, after developing cancer. And so I think that was a really powerful statement. And a lot of these families said that if the Supreme Court decision were to go against them, then they would be completely stuck. There would be no option for them.
1: Yeah. So in the last section of the show, we're going to talk in detail about what's at stake in the Supreme Court. But Ben, let me ask you another follow-up about this, the treadmill, as Carrie so eloquently put it. Because, another trend that's been happening contemporaneously with the Roundup revolution is that, corporate farming has gotten bigger. Family farming has gotten smaller, mm-hmm. right? And so... Does it make it even harder then for farmers to get off this treadmill of, using patented, using Roundup, using glyphosate, using those glyphosate seeds? Like, what other alternatives do they have?
2: Well, there aren't very many alternatives, and I think you're right to say that this is a part of the larger story of the growth of industrial farming and large-scale farming in America. You're right. We've seen that, the number of farmers in America is going down. The number of farms is going down. The average size is going up. And there's a lot of reasons for that. It's not just the use of agrochemicals, but it plays a part in this growing industrial farming revolution that we're continuing to experience.
1: Well, Ben Felder and Carrie Gillum, hang on here for just a second. When we come back, we're going to hear from some public health experts about, again, that question of, does glyphosate cause cancer? And then we'll look at that Supreme Court case in detail. This is On Point.
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4: 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This is world history.
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1: You're back with On Point. I'm Meghna Chakrabarty. And before we return to our conversation about Roundup and the United States Supreme Court, a heads up on something we're working on for later this week. We're going to have a conversation about how constraints or limitations can actually make you more creative. So we want to hear your stories. Was there ever a time that you had essentially, like, you know, a constraint of some kind, deadline, money crunch, injury, any kind of thing that limited what you wanted to do? How did you handle that limitation? How did you, in fact, turn that limitation to your advantage, right? The old adage is that necessity is the mother of invention. So what did you invent out of necessity, or what process did you improve on? Grab your phone, get the On Point Vox Pop app, and send us your high-quality message/story that way. You'll sound really great on the radio if you do. Or you can also still call us at 617-353-0683. Okay, so today we are talking about really how Roundup, glyphosate, changed American agriculture, and how a lot of this is coming to a head right now at the United States Supreme Court with a major case that's actually about labeling but could have an impact on regulation and agriculture. I'm joined today by Ben Felder. He's editor-in-chief at Investigate Midwest. And Carrie Gillum is with us as well. She's editor at The New Lead and has written about Monsanto for years in two books. One of them is called Whitewash. The other is called the Monsanto Papers. Now, of course, really at the very, very, very bottom line, one of the most important questions here is, as we've talked about, does glyphosate cause cancer?
9: My name is Bill Billings, and I am from Red Oak, Iowa, and I am a healthcare administrator who was exposed to glyphosate over a number of years and using it not only in my own yard, but also I live in a very rural farm area where there's a lot of aerial spraying and a lot of large-scale crop production. I was diagnosed with large B-cell lymphoma in December of 2025 and underwent very aggressive chemotherapy for the next 6 months. It was my oncology and hematology team that made the connection. They literally put into my medical records that the source or the cause of my cancer was exposure to the very specific use of Roundup and agricultural chemicals.
1: So Bill's medical team may have put that in his records, but of course, as we've been discussing, that does not mean that glyphosate has

0: been officially recognized in this country as a human carcinogen, because, yeah, that is a long and difficult process with a specific scientific bar. Melissa Perry is an epidemiologist and dean of the College of Public Health at George Mason University, and she has been studying glyphosate and the health risks faced by farmers for years.
1: One of the most recent studies that we published demonstrated what happens when rats are exposed to low levels of glyphosate at doses that are designed to be relevant to how humans are exposed over a long period of time. And our study actually evaluated what happened when we provided those low levels of exposure that were long-term and also cumulative. And what we found was that rats developed a variety of different benign and also malignant tumors. And it was a very strong demonstration that at environmentally relevant doses, glyphosate can induce cancer. Now, this one study is not definitive to say that, in fact, this is proof that glyphosate is carcinogenic. It's really difficult to prove that one chemical causes cancer in humans because cancer develops slowly over time, but it is an important contribution to the scientific evidence.
0: That's an important caveat that Professor Perry just offered, because as we mentioned, EPA last reviewed glyphosate in 2020 and once again concluded it is an unlikely human carcinogen. And by the way, EPA's sort of rubric for the bar that a chemical has to cross includes, if it's going to be a probably carcinogenic to humans, that's an EPA classification, the chemical would have to have sufficient evidence indicative of a causal relationship from animal data and limited human evidence. So that's just kind of a bigger picture there. Perry, though, says it's also not that simple.
1: Cancer develops over long periods of time. There's a very long latency. And also, humans are exposed to a variety of different chemicals and exposure every day just by living our daily lives. And so the ability to pin down one chemical causing cancer becomes challenging. What's important is to evaluate animal studies, to evaluate mechanisms and biological pathways for cancer, and also to understand human studies over time. And looking at that convergence can better inform the probability that any one chemical is causing cancer.
0: And as you heard Carrie Gillum say earlier, there are studies that have shown that glyphosate has been specifically linked to a type of cancer called non-Hodgkin's lymphoma in humans. Dennis Weisenberger is an emeritus professor in the Department of Pathology, Microbiology, and Immunology at the University of Nebraska. He's also studied glyphosate's impact on humans for years.
2: I obtained information, statistical information on the use of various classes of pesticides, as well as things like corn production and fertilizer usage by county in eastern Nebraska. I correlated that with the incidence of non-Hodgkin's lymphoma in those counties. And what I found was that in general, the counties with the highest use of pesticides or the highest corn production, for example, they seem to be the counties with a higher incidence of non-Hodgkin's lymphoma.
0: Now, careful listeners out there, that'll sound familiar to you, because that is exactly what Ben Felder and his team found in their recent investigative reporting. Now, apart from the scientific difficulty of really showing a causal relationship between one single chemical and human cancer incidence, Weisenberger says there's also been a concerted effort to keep glyphosate classified as safe.
2: There's been sort of, I guess I would say, an informational war that's occurred between people who are studying this subject scientifically and the pesticide industry, which denies everything and anything that could happen with regard to glyphosate.
0: I want to go back to Bill Billings quickly, because he's the one whose doctors put in his record that they think his cancer was caused by Roundup. When Bill started treatment, he found out that some of the drugs he was on for his cancer treatment were made by Bayer, which, as of 2018, bought Monsanto. Now he won't even buy bread unless he knows the wheat was grown on a farm that doesn't use glyphosate.
3: Cancer is non-discriminative, and the products that cause cancer that we're aware of, that we continue to use, simply make a statement that the companies that are using them, the companies that manufacture them, and anybody who supports the use of them is absolutely making a statement, in my opinion, that says they don't care. They absolutely don't care what the ramifications of this product is. They don't care who it affects.
0: So, Kerry Gillam, let me go back to you, because what's interesting is that this the profound, really human question that people care about, like, is this pesticide, is this herbicide causing cancer in thousands of people? That's actually not what's at stake at the Supreme Court. In fact, it seems like the court is looking at something of a technicality, right? In the case is Monsanto versus Durnell. And the question they're looking at is, can federal law preempt state laws that allow people to, you know, sue companies when they believe those companies have failed to warn consumers if a product potentially causes cancer? It's a labeling question. What's the significance of that, Kerry?
4: Yeah, and it's good of you to point that out. I think so many people do think that the Supreme Court is going to weigh in on the safety or not, right, of this chemical. And it really, even though the lawyers did get into those issues, it really is very specific and a very narrow question that the Supreme Court agreed to address. And it's whether or not this federal law, Federal Insecticide, Fungicide, and Rodenticide Act, known as FIFRA, preempts state actions to require companies to warn of a risk if the EPA has not already found that that risk exists and required such a warning. So it's really, can they make the company warn of something that the EPA has not required the company to warn of? And there's been decades of, you know, arguments and debate on this. We have precedent law set in 2005 in a case with some peanut farmers who were suing Dow AgroSciences. And in that case, it was found, the Supreme Court found that no, FIFRA does not preempt such warning requirements. Other appellate courts have agreed. So there's much more precedent against Monsanto on this question. The Biden administration had shut down Monsanto when they tried to go to the Supreme Court on this during the Biden administration and say, no, it does not preempt. But, you know, we have a new makeup, the Supreme Court. We have a new political environment. We have new arguments from the company. So, you know, people are saying it's too close to call how the Supreme Court will rule on this.
0: And is this what many of these, you know, tens of thousands of cases are alleging, that people were not warned? Are they not saying that, like, glyphosate caused their cancer directly?
4: No, they are. There's probably roughly 170,000 people that sued in the U.S. Many of those cases have already been resolved. There's still about 60,000 remaining. They all do have the allegation that Monsanto's glyphosate-based products caused their cancer, and that the company failed to warn of the risk that these people faced when using it.
0: So then let's hypothesize here. If the court finds in favor, basically issues a ruling that says federal law does preempt state law on this, then what is the likely impact going to be? I keep reading that this could bring all those cases to a halt. Why is that?
4: Well, the company, certainly, this is their reason, and it's part of their strategy to put an end to the litigation, is to get a Supreme Court ruling in their favor. They think that this would significantly rein in the litigation. It certainly would wipe out failure to warn claims. Of course, there are other claims in the lawsuits. There's design defect and other sorts of, you know, fraud and et cetera, and general causation, specific causation. So, you know, some legal experts say, yes, these cases could survive, but they would be substantially weakened. It would make it much more difficult to get a favorable verdict. So would lawyers even want to take on the cases? You know, it Bayer certainly thinks that this would be a big feather in its cap to curtailing the litigation. But, of course, they're also trying to pass laws at the federal and state levels to preempt, and of course, they're pursuing another class action settlement. They really want this litigation to come to an end.
0: Okay, so Ben, again, thinking about farming families and American farmers as a whole, and how, you know, pervasive Roundup has become. Again, hypothesize with me: if, for example, if the court found the other way and found that, you know, federal law doesn't preempt state laws, and the litigation continues forward, I mean, 170 total thousand cases is a huge amount. I mean, what impact could that have? Or what has Bayer been saying about, well, maybe this might not make it worth it for us to even produce or sell Roundup?
5: Yeah, I mean, who knows if how much of that is a real threat? Mm-hmm. There probably would have to be some changes on their end, just as you know, financially. But I think it would, you know, it would still allow the like I said, the one tool that many farmers and agrochemical users feel like they do have. I also would have to think that it would go a long way in giving that side some momentum, especially as Bayer and other companies are trying to pass these liability shield laws at the state level. They've been successful in two states, North Dakota and Georgia, but they're trying in many agriculture states and are going to continue going forward. And I would think that if the Supreme Court were to rule against the company, that would give some momentum to the side that's trying to prevent those liability shield laws.
0: Yeah. You know, in Carrie's books, she talks about how Monsanto, this is before Bayer bought it, was, you know, had pretty cozy relationships with some state regulators, right? Like getting the regulators to even sort of sign off on approvals when there wasn't adequate, you know, documentation, for example. I don't know if you've been able to report on this, Ben, but I mean, how would you describe what the relationship is like now between Bayer and some folks at the state level?
5: I think it's still cozy. It's definitely cozy at the federal level. I mean, there's lots of, you know, former agrochemical executives and you know, crop association executives that work for the EPA. I think what's interesting at the state level, and you know, obviously we're coming to the end here, don't have time to get into it too much, but I think the you know, the Make America Healthy Again kind of coalition, which has taken the side against Bayer on this issue, has had some momentum at the state level, especially in Republican agricultural states where there has been a big push against widespread pesticide and herbicide use and other chemicals and other environmental issues that I think have kind of thrown the traditional dichotomies, the partisan dichotomies on their head a little bit. And I think that's one reason why you've seen some of these liability shield laws not be as successful at the state level. Mm. But yes, no, there's definitely a push by these companies to lobby and influence at the state level as well.
0: Yeah. So, Carrie, we've got about a minute left here, and I'd like to hear from you on the relationship between Bayer and the federal level, EPA now, because you actually reported about this some time ago, but Representative Alexandria Ocasio-Cortez brought it up in a House hearing not that long ago. How would you describe what the relationship is?
4: Oh, yeah, super cozy. Always has been throughout the decades. But, yeah, recently emails that we've reported on and that AOC brought to light in that hearing shows that cozy relationship continues. Bayer sat down with EPA's Lee Zeldin last year and, you know, wanted to talk about the Supreme Court and making sure glyphosate, you know, was going to continue to not be considered a carcinogen, and wanted to offer some thanks to the EPA. And, it's gone on for decades.
0: Offering small thanks to the EPA. That sounds awfully, I don't know, corrupty.
4: Yeah.
0: Put it that
4: That's
0: way.
4: A good word.
0: Well, I want to thank you both for this really interesting and important hour. Carrie Gillum, editor-in-chief at The New Lead and author of Whitewash, The Story of a Weed Killer, Cancer, and the Corruption of Science, and The Monsanto Papers, Deadly Secrets, Corporate Corruption, and One Man's Search for Justice. Carrie, thank you so much.
4: Thank you.
0: And Ben Felder, editor-in-chief at Investigate Midwest. Ben, thank you so much for your reporting, and thank you for joining us.
5: Yeah, thanks for having me.
0: I'm Meghna Chakrabarty. This is On Point.

0: Well, that's another good question, and that could be the conclusion that many of our allies and enemies may be drawing, that Trump is making it up as he goes along. We've heard public comments to that effect from leaders in Europe. German Chancellor Friedrich Merz infuriated Trump when he said last week that the U.S. has no strategy in Iran. And of course, at home, the Iran war is a big political problem for the president and his party. Gas prices, as you said, are still over $4 a gallon. The latest NPR PBS News Marist poll found that President Trump is less popular than he's ever been. He's at 37% approval. But Trump said yesterday that paying more for gas at the pump was worth it to keep Iran from getting a nuclear weapon. But of course, Trump himself is not up for election in November. Republicans are, and many of them would like this war to end quickly.
1: That is NPR national political correspondent Mara Liasson. Mara, thank you.
0: You're welcome.
1: Big oil companies are starting to report earnings, which have been heavily affected by the war in Iran and its effect on oil prices.
2: The U.S. intervention in Venezuela has had a major impact, too. So far, we've heard from ConocoPhillips, ExxonMobil, and Chevron, with more to come.
1: NPR's Camilla Domonoske has been listening to what executives are saying to investors, and she's here to tell us about that. Good morning.
3: Good morning.
1: So what do these high prices mean for oil producers?
3: Well, it's a boost to the bottom line, right? This quarter did actually, because of a sort of accounting quirk, Exxon and Chevron looked like they made less money this quarter, but that's because a lot of the profits that they're going to make from selling oil at the higher prices that we've seen, they just haven't been able to put on their books yet until they physically deliver those shipments. Exxon said if you factor that in, their profits were actually twice what they appeared to be in paper. And executives do expect oil prices to remain high. Here's Darren Woods, the CEO of Exxon.
4: I think it's obvious to most that if you look at the unprecedented disruption in the world supply of oil and natural gas, the market hasn't seen the full impact of that yet.
3: He's basically saying that prices could still get higher. And, you know, even if the strait does reopen soon, it's going to take time to bring production back online, put oil on ships. The world is going to want to buy a lot of oil to rebuild the stockpiles that it's been burning through. So oil will stay high for a while.
1: Okay, so let's just say higher oil prices are good news for oil companies and their investors. But for you and me, not so much.
3: Yeah, it increases prices at the pump, like we just heard from Mara, and that pushes up in inflation across the entire economy. I will add, as a caveat, there's a risk for oil companies themselves, too, because if prices are high enough for long enough that they cut into demand or even cause a global recession, that's bad for everyone, including the Exxons of the world.
1: Could U.S. companies bring prices down by increasing supply, by producing more oil?
3: Yeah, they could. That doesn't mean that they will, especially the big companies. Here is the CEO of Chevron, Mike Wirth.
5: We could hit the gas and begin to grow it again, but I don't know what the future looks like. For right now, I think it's really steady as she goes.
3: All of the cash that's coming in at higher oil prices, companies could invest that in new drilling projects, which is then a risk if the price of oil crashes at some point in the future. They would lose out that investment. Or they could spit that money out as cash to investors. And Wall Street has a strong preference for option B, the cash. We could see some different calculations from smaller companies. We got a survey from the Dallas Fed a few weeks ago asking a bunch of oil executives what they expect for U.S. production. Most did anticipate some increase in U.S. output, but honestly, not a huge sort of world market shaping amount.
1: And what about a boost in crude oil from Venezuela? Could that help to make up let's just call it the world's missing oil?
3: Yeah, partly. We've seen production go up about 14% from Venezuela. That is significant, but it's not the huge multiple times larger increase that President Trump has pushed for. We saw companies really balk when he pushed for this early in the year with questions about the political stability of the country, what contracts would actually look like. The oil that Venezuela has is especially tricky to extract and process. The higher priced environment we're in now does create more of an incentive to put money into those projects. But it would take a lot of time. We are not talking about a quick solution to the oil crisis here.
1: That is NPR's Camilla Domonoske. Camilla, thank you.
3: Thanks.
1: U.S. Secretary of State Marco Rubio is meeting Pope Leo at the Vatican today after weeks of attacks by President Trump on the first American pope.
2: Among other complaints, Trump accused Leo of endangering Catholics and repeated his false claim that the Pope supports Iran having nuclear weapons. The Pope, of course, rejected that and said the Church opposes all nuclear arms.
1: Reporter Megan Williams is with us now from Rome. Megan, good morning.
6: Good morning.
1: So how did relations between the White House and Pope Leo get to this point?
6: Yeah, it's been an unusually public rupture. Pope Leo has been a firm critic of the U.S.-Israeli war on Iran. He's called for diplomacy and warned against the use of force. Really nothing out of the ordinary for a Catholic leader. But Trump hasn't liked it. And in April, he called the Pope weak and terrible on foreign policy. Then on Monday, Trump went further. He said the Pope was endangering a lot of Catholics by opposing the war. Now, Leo pushed back.
7: And I always believe that it's much better to enter into dialogue than to look for arms and to support the arms industry, which gains billions and billions of dollars each year, instead of sitting down at the table, solving our problems.
6: So with this back and forth, Rubio's meeting with the Pope is really not a routine diplomatic visit. He has the awkward assignment of trying to smooth relations with the Vatican as Trump keeps picking fights with the Pope.
1: What are Leo and Rubio each trying to accomplish with this visit?
6: The Pope is worried about Iran, but also about other issues in the Middle East. Here's Vatican expert Massimo Fagioli.
8: We are very concerned about what's happening, not just in Iran, but also in Israel, in Lebanon.
6: So the Pope is worried about the Middle East, Israel and Lebanon, especially, says Fagioli, about the risks to the shrinking Christian communities in those countries. Now, Rubio has said he will discuss Cuba and religious freedom around the world, issues where the Vatican has really long played a key diplomatic role. But Rubio has a hard job. He has to show respect for the Pope while representing an administration whose leader has repeatedly attacked the Pope. And he has to avoid irritating the Vatican in ways Vice President J.D. Vance has, by claiming Catholic teachings support the harsh crackdown on immigration and other things. Fagioli says the decision to send Rubio to Rome was telling.
8: J.D. Vance's standing in the eyes of the Vatican has not improved, and certainly it didn't help in April when he said the Pope should be careful when he talks about theology.
6: Now, there's another political dimension to this visit. With midterm elections about 6 months away, the White House does not want conservative Catholic voters thinking Trump is anti-Pope.
1: Rubio is also meeting with the Italian Prime Minister, Giorgia Meloni, and apparently she also got pulled into this.
6: Yes, she did. Meloni was until recently one of Trump's closest allies in Europe, but attacking the Pope does not play well in Italy, and she called his comments unacceptable. After she defended the Pope, Trump turned on her too. So when Rubio meets Meloni, they'll likely talk about Iran, but there's also this awkward subtext. Trump's attacks on the Pope have now really also become a problem for one of his staunchest European allies.
1: That's reporter Megan Williams in Rome. Megan, thank you.
6: Thank you.

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1: I'm Dr. Anthony Lizowitz, and this is Climate Connections. Gagi Davidowitz, a researcher at the University of Arizona, is using the sun to help prevent food waste. Many perfectly good fruits and vegetables are thrown away at farms or ports of entry. Sometimes the market is oversaturated. Other times the produce has minor imperfections.
2: Splotches on them, or they kind of don't look good, and so people don't want to buy that.
1: Davidowitz wants to preserve this produce by drying it. Then it can be used to make packaged food, fertilizer, or animal feed instead of being tossed. He's designed a drying tower that looks like a tall greenhouse. As the sun streams in, heat rises and collects. Fans spread the heat around, and the crops dry out quickly.
2: We can dry it down in about 5 hours. Leafy greens like lettuce, basil, spinach typically takes us about an hour, hour and a half.
1: Keeping food out of landfills prevents it from breaking down into methane, a powerful climate-warming gas. And dried produce is lighter than fresh produce, so shipping it is cheaper and uses less energy. Davidowitz has now co-founded a company to build solar drying towers in places where a lot of produce is wasted, turning trash back into food with the sun.
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4: On the next Fresh Air, Nathan Lane is best known for his performances in The Producers, The Birdcage, and The Lion King. He was just nominated for a Tony for his starring role as Willie Loman in Arthur Miller's Death of a Salesman. He says it's the thing he's most proud of in his career. Join us.

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2: Its Navy continues its blockade of Iranian ports, despite Iran's Revolutionary Guard saying yesterday Iran would provide safe passage to commercial ships seeking to transit the strait. U.S. Central Command says an American fighter jet fired on an oil tanker in the Gulf of Oman yesterday as it tried to breach the blockade. This is NPR News from Washington. Authorities in Mississippi are reporting widespread damage following strong storms that produce multiple tornadoes. Hundreds of homes, businesses, and other buildings have been damaged, though no fatalities are reported. Heavy damage is reported in Franklin and Lincoln counties, more than 50 miles southwest of Jackson. The National Weather Service says more severe weather is possible today in parts of the South. In Canada, supporters of provincial boycotts of American liquor say they appear to be working. As Dan Karpinchuk reports, an industry group in the U.S. says liquor exports to Canada are down 63% this year.
3: American liquor was pulled from store shelves in most provinces in retaliation against tariffs imposed by Washington. The Distilled Spirits Council of the U.S. says trade frictions have led to the first decline in liquor sales in decades and cost the industry nearly 1,000 jobs. Several provinces stopped sales and imports of U.S. liquor, while others sold off the remaining inventory and donated the proceeds to charity. Others have encouraged their consumers to buy Canadian where possible. Trade czar Jameson Greer recently referred to the boycott as a trade irritant between Canada and the U.S., and he said he wants U.S. alcohol immediately and permanently returned to all markets. But Ontario Premier Doug Ford says that won't happen without a broader trade agreement in place. For NPR News, I'm Dan Karpinchuk in Toronto.
2: Wall Street futures are higher this morning. I'm Dave Mattingly in Washington.
4: For my next trick, I will make a star disappear. This is Sandra Tsinglo with the lowdown on science. At the end of their lives, massive stars typically explode before forming black holes. But is that always the case? Enter Keisha Lee Day and team at MIT. They analyzed telescope images for stars changing in brightness over several years. And in the Andromeda galaxy, they observed a star brighten over 3 years. Then it dimmed over the next 5 years until it was undetectable. They suspect that the star exhausted its fuel and collapsed, forming a black hole. The kicker? It became a black hole without exploding. Some stars don't go out with a bang. They just vanish, like Baby Jane.
5: The Lowdown on Science is a production of LAist 89.3.
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7: This is Morning Edition from NPR News. I'm Michelle Martin.
8: And I'm Leila Fadel. Alabama's legislature is about to approve congressional districts that favor Republicans. It's one of the first southern states to rush to change congressional maps after last week's Supreme Court ruling that removed race as a consideration for drawing district lines. Civil rights activists are fighting back, as NPR's Debbie Elliott reports.
9: Protesters have descended on the Alabama State House in Montgomery this week as lawmakers meet in a special session designed to change the state's political power structure.
10: Let's go. I ain't gonna let
11: nobody
10: turn me around, turn me around, turn me around.
9: activists are organizing across the region to fight the redistricting frenzy after the Supreme Court stripped a key voting rights protection.

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4: Good morning, I'm Gabrielle Sangaleta at the BBC. A group of women and children with links to the Islamic State group who have spent years in a Syrian detention camp have landed in Australia in the past hour. The police have warned that some of the women face possible arrest and charges. The BBC's Simon Atkinson is at Melbourne Airport.
5: We've had people coming up to us in the airport quite strongly opposing their arrival. One guy came up and said, you know, they made the choice to go over there to join their terrorist husbands. They should stay there. It's a disgrace that they're allowed back. And that's a view that's been echoed by the politicians right up from the Prime Minister. Anthony Albanese has been very outspoken. If he had his way, he would not have this group back in Australia. But the reality is they are citizens.
4: A South Korean appeals court has reduced by 8 years the prison sentence of former Prime Minister Han Duck-soo over his role in the declaration of martial law in 2024. The sentence was shortened in recognition of his decades of public service. And experts have told the BBC they have serious concerns about a growing trend of AI-generated characters promoting fitness programs on social media. Katie Gornall reports.
6: On social media, there are polished videos of people promising dramatic body transformations in just weeks. We uncovered AI fitness characters making claims such as look 20 years younger in weeks or lose 40 pounds in a month to sell workouts. The Advertising Standards Authority decided these statements were unlikely to be backed up and it's taking steps against the advertisers.
4: I'm Gabrielle Singaleta at the BBC in London.
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1: It's Morning Edition from NPR News. I'm Michelle Martin.
2: And I'm Leila Fadel. Southeast Asian countries are meeting this week at a summit in the Philippines. One of the big topics, the U.S. war on Iran. Michael Sullivan reports from Thailand.
3: Krabi is a tourist destination of seemingly endless beaches on the glittering Andaman Sea, a place not used to seeing its airport suddenly hosting U.S. military aircraft. Last month, though, that changed for a few days at least, with U.S. planes arriving day and night, alarming locals whose videos of the arrivals were quickly splashed across national TV newscasts. Social media was filled with posts from Thais worried they were getting dragged into a war with Iran they wanted no part of. The Thai military was quick to assure people the planes were a one-off, a stopgap measure after overcrowding at a nearby military airport used for yearly joint exercises with the U.S. Thailand depends on the Strait of Hormuz for roughly half its energy needs. But gas prices are up and tourist arrivals are down as political uncertainty and the price of jet fuel have soared. And even before the war started, a survey of more than 2,000 of Southeast Asia's regional elite by Singapore's Yusof Ishak Institute identified President Trump by name as the biggest geopolitical threat to regional security.
4: It's really shocking.
3: Shahriman Lockman is a senior researcher at Malaysia's Institute of Strategic and International Studies.
4: Trump has really made it very easy to basically blame America for a lot of things.
3: Especially after his stiff tariffs on Southeast Asian trading partners over the past year or so, some of whom, such as Indonesia and Malaysia, were already angry about U.S. support for Israel in the war in Gaza. This war and its fallout isn't helping, says Yun Sun at the Stimson Center.
5: Countries in the region are starting to feel the energy shortage. They're also facing the shortage of raw materials.
3: Aris Arugay is a professor of political science at the University of the Philippines.
6: The U.S. doesn't seem to even be sensitive to the impact of its unilateral actions to some of its Southeast Asian partners, including allies.
3: But not all its Southeast Asian partners. In the Philippines, for example, Washington and Manila are winding up their annual Balikatan war games this week, which are clearly focused on China. And in the end, says Shahriman Lockman, China's growing military and economic influence in the region may trump ASEAN nations' concerns about President Trump.
4: They may not love Trump. They may not love the current administration, but America is inconveniently vital for all of us.
3: And while China has been using the war to tout itself as a benevolent and responsible partner, says the Stimson Center's Yun Sun,
5: China, since the beginning of the war, has also put a export restriction on, for example, diesel, on gas, and also on fertilizers, because China wants to reserve those supplies for China's own economic consumption.
3: Which sounds a whole lot like President Trump's America First, and may help explain why some survey respondents see Trump as a threat, but also still see the U.S. as a more trusted partner, though the gap is narrowing. For NPR News, I'm Michael Sullivan in Chiang Rai.
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7: I'm Dr. Anthony Lazarowitz, and this is Climate Connections. Next week, the Vermont Green Football Club kicks off its season. This pre-professional soccer team hopes to repeat last year's success when they went undefeated and won their league's national championship. But winning on the field is not the Vermont Green's only goal.
8: We want to be a leader and we want to be an example in addressing the climate crisis through the game of soccer.
7: Club co-founder Patrick Inferna says the team is taking steps to reduce its climate impact. And it's going beyond that by building a community of fans who are passionate about doing the same. People who bike to games get free raffle tickets. The club invites halftime speakers who talk about climate issues. And community nonprofits share information in the concourse. Staff and volunteers sort through trash, recycle,

0: recycling and compost bins to minimize what's sent to the landfill. And Inferno says some fans are so committed that they formed an independent group that fundraises for climate and social justice efforts.
1: And I think more than anything, that is success. When I look at our fans organizing together and engaging with our partners and deciding that while they are enjoying the game of soccer, they are going to make it mean something more, that is the coolest thing that we've experienced since founding this club.
0: Climate Connections is produced by the Yale Center for Environmental Communication. To learn more about climate change, visit climateconnections.org.
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3: It's Morning Edition from NPR News. I'm Leila Faldin.
4: And I'm Michelle Martin. Good morning. Immigration enforcement normally falls to federal officers, but a program that gives local police the authority to arrest immigrants has grown exponentially. That's after the Trump administration sweetened the deal for departments that help with its immigration crackdown. NPR's Meg Anderson reports the Department of Homeland Security and some states are giving local police a lot of money to sign up.
5: At a press conference this spring, flanked by American flags, Florida Chief Financial Officer Blaze Ingolia had a collection of big checks to give out.
6: Let's start giving the money away.
5: The money was from a pool of $250 million the state created for local police to help ICE. Texas has a similar grant program. One by one, four sheriffs walked over to pose with an oversized novelty check.
6: The first one up, Okaloosa County Sheriff's Office, $103,825.
5: Next up, the Escambia County Sheriff's Office, almost $1 million. Then the Santa Rosa County Sheriff, about $250,000.
6: And Franklin County Sheriff's Office, $48,460.
5: What did they do to get this money? They signed up for a federal program that gives local police the authority to arrest undocumented people in the field. The sheriffs were celebratory. They're getting a lot of money from the state and from the federal government. Nationwide, Homeland Security has promised local police tens of thousands of dollars for new cars and equipment. They've promised to reimburse officers' salaries and benefits, and they've promised bonuses for finding undocumented people, like a bounty hunter system. Forward.us, an advocacy group for immigration reform, estimated that if every police department gets what they've been promised, it could add up to as much as $2 billion in 2026 alone. This federal program has existed for decades, but Noreen Shaw with the ACLU says the money is unprecedented.
7: We've never seen this financial incentive scheme exist in any way with this program. And Congress never intended for ICE to be swooping in to these local jurisdictions and offering them money in exchange to participate.
5: She can see why police might be tempted by the prospect of new equipment, new cars, paid for salaries.
7: Police departments that are strapped for cash, this could be a lifeline for them that appears to be pretty easy.
5: At his confirmation hearing, DHS Secretary Mark Wayne Mullen signaled a broader shift to working more closely with local police.
8: I would love to see ICE become a transport more than the front line. If we can get back into just simply working with law enforcement, there's an approach that can happen, but we got to have partners.
5: DHS declined to give NPR more specifics on the money it has given out. Instead, the agency sent a statement saying the partnerships are critical to having the resources needed to carry out its immigration agenda. Felicity Rose with Forward.us says that lack of transparency is concerning.
9: The normal government process in the United States is that we know where taxpayer money goes because it's really important that it not be wasted. But right now, there is almost no transparency, no checks built in.
5: NPR reached out to dozens of police and sheriff's departments. Most did not respond, but we did speak to law enforcement leaders at six agencies, like Robert Bage. He's the chief of police for the city of Fort Walton Beach in Florida. His department received nearly $500,000 from the federal government and the state for things like a new car, officer bonuses, and new equipment, including an AI software platform.
10: In Florida, we're required to cooperate with immigration.

0: 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A heartfelt comedy about love, brotherhood, and the woman who holds them all together. April 25th through May 23rd. Tickets at scr.org.
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2: Storms that produce multiple tornadoes. Much of the damage is reported in two counties southwest of Jackson. So far, there are no reports of fatalities. Oklahoma is the latest state to approve restrictions on the use of cell phones in public schools. Here's NPR's Caden Mills.
3: The new law will go into effect on July 1st, requiring school districts to adopt their own policies prohibiting the use of cell phones during the school day. Like several other states, Oklahoma piloted a temporary one-year ban for the recent school year. That ban is now permanent.
4: During lunch, we have to sit and talk to each other. We can't just whip our phone out and just be antisocial and on our phone all the time.
3: High school senior Ethan Atkerson thinks banning cell phones has been a good thing.
4: It feels like more of a community, you know, like everyone knows everyone and all that sort of stuff.
3: Overall, he says he's grateful for the ban. Caden Mills, NPR News, Warner, Oklahoma.
2: More than two-thirds of states have some type of restrictions on cell phone use in public schools. European plane manufacturer Airbus says the budget airline AirAsia has placed the largest single order on record for its A220-300 jets. That agreement is valued at about $19 billion. The order was announced yesterday in Canada at an Airbus facility alongside Canada's prime minister. I'm Dave Mattingly in Washington.
5: For my next trick, I will make a star disappear. This is Sandra Tsing Lo with the lowdown on science. At the end of their lives, massive stars typically explode before forming black holes. But is that always the case? Enter Keisha Lee Day and team at MIT. They analyzed telescope images for stars changing in brightness over several years. And in the Andromeda galaxy, they observed a star brighten over 3 years. Then it dimmed over the next 5 years until it was undetectable. They suspect that the star exhausted its fuel and collapsed, forming a black hole. The kicker? It became a black hole without exploding. Some stars don't go out with a bang. They just vanish, like Baby Jane.
6: The Lowdown on Science is a production of LAist 89.3.
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8: It's Morning Edition from NPR News. I'm Leila Fadel.
9: And I'm Michelle Martin. Good morning. Big oil companies are starting to report earnings, which have been heavily affected by the war in Iran and its effect on oil prices.
8: The U.S. intervention in Venezuela has had a major impact, too. So far, we've heard from ConocoPhillips, ExxonMobil, and Chevron, with more to come.
9: NPR's Camila Domonoske has been listening to what executives are saying to investors, and she's here to tell us about that. Good morning.
10: Good morning.
9: So what do these high prices mean for oil producers?
10: Well, it's a boost to the bottom line, right? This quarter did actually, because of a sort of accounting quirk, Exxon and Chevron looked like they made less money this quarter, but that's because a lot of the profits that they're going to make from selling oil at the higher prices that we've seen, they just haven't been able to put on their books yet until they physically deliver those shipments. Exxon said if you factor that in, their profits were actually twice what they appeared to be in paper. And executives do expect oil prices to remain high. Here's Darren Woods, the CEO of Exxon.
11: I think it's obvious to most that if you look at the unprecedented disruption in the world supply of oil and natural gas, the market hasn't seen the full impact of that yet.
10: He's basically saying that prices could still get higher. And even if the strait does reopen soon, it's going to take time to bring production back online, put oil on ships.

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1: I'm Austin Cross, in for Larry Mantle. Today on Air Talk, explaining California's insurance commissioner race, why it matters more than ever after the LA fires. We're going to break down the candidates and what's at stake. Plus, we're going one-on-one with two more candidates for governor, political commentator Steve Hilton, and San Jose Mayor Matt Mahan will be with me. And our TV critics are back to tell you what's worth watching this week. That's Air Talk today at 9 on LAist 89.3.
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3: 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We'll also answer your questions live. 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
4: Live from NPR News in Washington, I'm Dave Mattingly. President Trump insists Iran is ready to make a deal to end the war with the U.S., saying the latest talks have been good. Iran says it's still reviewing the latest U.S. proposal. This follows the president's decision to end Project Freedom less than 48 hours after American Navy ships began guiding commercial vessels through the Strait of Hormuz. France says it's ready to help secure navigation in the strait if the U.S. and Iran agree to end the war. NPR's Eleanor Beardsley has more from Paris.
5: All firing in the Strait of Hormuz would have to cease before France makes a move. A statement from the Elysee Palace spokesman's office said France and its allies are ready to ensure safety in the strait. It also says the coalition remains neutral and will only take defensive action. The French presidency confirmed that aircraft carrier the Charles de Gaulle had crossed the Suez Canal and entered the Red Sea, describing it as proof of the international coalition's capability to act in the vital waterway. France said it would be joined by allied partners who would also send warships. Eleanor Beardsley, NPR News, Paris.
4: Stocks on Wall Street ended sharply higher yesterday, with investors optimistic a deal with Iran might be close. The Dow and the S&P 500 each gained more than 1%. The Nasdaq added more than 2%. This is NPR News from Washington. U.S. tariffs and efforts to fight organized crime are expected to be major issues today when President Trump meets with Brazil's President Luiz Inácio Lula da Silva. As Julia Carneiro reports, the talks at the White House had been in the planning stages for months.
6: The official visit in Washington comes with great expectation in Brazil due to the ups

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1: 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A heartfelt comedy about love, brotherhood, and the woman who holds them all together. 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
2: This leader, making this a thorny meeting. The presidents are to discuss economic and security matters. According to Vice President Geraldo Alckmin, Brazil will propose an agreement to combat organized crime. The country has been resisting U.S. pressure to designate criminal factions as terrorist organizations. For NPR News, I'm Julia Carneiro in Rio.
3: Authorities in central and western Mississippi are reporting widespread damage and power outages following strong storms that produced multiple tornadoes. Hundreds of homes, businesses, and other buildings are reported to be damaged or leveled, especially in two counties more than 50 miles southwest of Jackson. Wall Street futures are higher this morning. Dow futures are up 72 points. I'm Dave Mattingly in Washington.
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9: 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I'm Michelle Martin.
10: And I'm Leila Faldel. Alabama's legislature is about to approve congressional districts that favor Republicans. It's one of the first southern states to rush to change congressional maps after last week's Supreme Court ruling that removed race as a consideration for drawing district lines. Civil rights activists are fighting back, as NPR's Debbie Elliott reports.
11: Protesters have descended on the Alabama State House in Montgomery this week as lawmakers meet in a special session designed to change the state's political power structure.
12: Let's go. I ain't gonna let
13: nobody
12: turn me around, turn me around, turn me around.
11: Activists are organizing across the region to fight the redistricting frenzy after the Supreme Court stripped a key voting rights protection. Shayla Mitchell is with the Alabama Election Protection Coalition.
14: We are seeing a movement across the Deep South, a coordinated effort to push anti-blackness and white supremacy through the redistricting of maps. Redistricting is not new. It has been happening since the beginning of democracy, but now they're making an effort to totally erase the voices of black and brown communities.
11: Inside, the Alabama House debated a bill to use maps drawn in 2023 that were struck down by federal courts for discriminating against black voters. A three-judge panel imposed a new map that resulted in the state getting a second black Democrat in Congress out of seven seats. Republican State Representative Chris Pringle is sponsoring the legislation that reverts to the old map. During the debate, he said it would give the GOP an advantage.
15: I believe if the Republicans run quality candidates and turn out, that it's the opportunity for the Republicans to win all seven districts if they run good candidates.
11: Pringle rejected Democratic Representative Kenyatta.

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4: Good morning, I'm Gabrielle Singaleta at the BBC. The chief executive of the Danish shipping giant, Maersk, has told the BBC customers will pay the price for the huge rise in costs caused by the Iran war. Vincent Clerc said a surge in energy prices was costing the firm an extra $500 million a month.
5: For us, what is really important is actually to pass on these cost increases to our customers as much as possible so that we can protect our margin and the operation's integrity going forward.
4: European Union legislators and member states have agreed to ban artificial intelligence systems from generating sexualized deepfakes as part of their broader digital rules. An EU parliamentarian said AI must never be allowed to humiliate, exploit, or endanger people. The ban will apply from December. And vigils are being held across Australia to remember a 5-year-old Aboriginal girl who was murdered last month. The child went missing from an Aboriginal town camp near Alice Springs and her body was found 5 days later. A man in his 40s has been charged with her murder. Katie Watson is at the main vigil.
6: Her death has broken people here in Alice Springs. I've been speaking to residents who talk about a community that feels numb over what has happened, but it's also shocked wider Australia and brought into sharp focus the inequalities that exist here.
4: I'm Gabrielle Singaleta at the BBC in London.
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8: Back in 2015, Elon Musk and Sam Altman got the idea to start a nonprofit AI lab. The goal was to develop artificial general intelligence to benefit all humanity. The lab would also make its technology open source, so they called it OpenAI. That's according to a complaint filed by Elon Musk, who has since parted ways with the organization.

0: organization. He is now suing OpenAI, its CEO, Sam Altman, and its president, Greg Brockman, saying they have abandoned the founding principles of the organization in pursuit of profits. They are currently facing off in federal court in the Northern District of California. Paresh Dave of Wired has been in the courtroom. I asked him what the core of Musk's case is.
1: Musk is saying that there was a charitable trust that existed. This agreement, when he made donations totaling eventually around $38 million over several years, that there was this implicit agreement that it would further a nonprofit that would develop AI research for the benefit of humanity, and that no, you know, individual would benefit from this nonprofit. And in turn, he says, OpenAI has a for-profit entity. A nonprofit is still in control, but it has this for-profit entity that actually holds all the intellectual property, all the technology, all the employees. And there are people who have become very wealthy. And Elon says that that is not what he intended. And his donations were abused. People were unjustly enriched. And that is very concerning to him.
0: Well, how has the OpenAI team responded to Musk's allegations?
1: OpenAI says that a nonprofit still exists, and that that nonprofit is still very much in control, and that nonprofit is probably the largest foundation in the world because it has a quarter of the ownership of OpenAI, the for-profit. Therefore, the mission is very much being fulfilled in OpenAI's view.
0: This is a trial about one company with some wildly big personalities involved. What do you feel like is at stake for the broader tech industry?
1: I would say one of the biggest takeaways from this trial is we're learning how these billionaires operate, how these huge personalities need their egos to be managed by a whole cast of characters around them. Satya Nadella is expected to testify next week, the Microsoft CEO, so we're going to get even more insight. But the takeaway for the broader tech industry, I think, is that there are people like Elon Musk now that have the wealth, they have the resources to exert influence and cause headaches for companies in the spirit of holding them accountable. And I think ultimately that's a good thing. You know, Elon maybe is not the best plaintiff, but the fact that he is trying to hold a nonprofit accountable to its mission, it's hard to argue with that in some ways.
0: That's Paresh Dave at Wired. Jesus Alvarado produced this episode. I'm Stephanie Hughes, and that's Marketplace Tech. This is APM.
2: I'm Austin Cross, in for Larry Mantle. Today on Air Talk, explaining California's insurance commissioner race, why it matters more than ever after the LA fires. We're going to break down the candidates and what's at stake. Plus, we're going one-on-one with two more candidates for governor. Political commentator Steve Hilton and San Jose Mayor Matt Mahan will be with me. And our TV critics are back to tell you what's worth watching this week. 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
0: From Marketplace, I'm Sabri Benishore in New York. President Trump is threatening higher tariffs on the European Union. The EU is still working on finalizing a trade deal the two sides reached last summer, and President Trump is getting impatient. Marketplace's Nancy Marshall-Genzer has more.
2: In a social media post last week, President Trump threatened to raise tariffs on EU cars and trucks to 25%. They were cut to 15% as part of a trade agreement the U.S. and Europeans reached last summer, but the EU hasn't passed final legislation to actually implement the deal, partly as a response to Trump's threats to annex Greenland. Some European lawmakers also want the Trump administration to cut tariffs on EU steel. Under last summer's agreement, the EU was supposed to eliminate tariffs on all U.S. industrial products in exchange for the lower U.S. import taxes on cars and most other EU products. The European negotiators are scheduled to meet again on May 19th. I'm Nancy Marshall-Genzer for Marketplace.
0: Oil is produced and refined all over the world, but it is bought and sold almost entirely using U.S. dollars. This goes back to an agreement between the U.S. and Saudi Arabia in 1971, where the Gulf state would price its oil exclusively in dollars. And as the U.S. became the world's reserve currency, using dollars to trade in oil and other commodities became the norm. This oil money is referred to as petrodollars. Historically, those dollars were recycled, either as loans to other countries decades ago or more recently invested in the U.S. So with so many oil-producing Gulf states unable to sell much oil and not recycling all those dollars, some observers worry that that could be a problem. Brad Setzer is not worried. He's an economist and senior fellow at the Council on Foreign Relations. Brad, thank you so much for being here.
3: My pleasure.
0: Are the oil countries, by selling their oil in dollars and then recycling those dollars into the stock market or treasuries, are they propping up the economy and the U.S. government by doing so?
3: Well, any country that's accumulating assets in dollars and lending to the U.S. is providing financing to the U.S. economy that supports the dollar. The Gulf countries actually haven't been the biggest source of dollar inflows. Recently, that has really been the bigger Asian manufacturing surplus countries, China, Korea, Taiwan. Before this shock, the Gulf countries collectively were maybe adding $100 billion to their foreign assets. Most of that was going into equities. Very little was actually going into the offshore dollar lending market, the classic euro-dollar, petrodollar nexus. With this shock, the entire Gulf region, at least temporarily, is going to be a borrower. There's not enough of an oil flow getting out of the Gulf with the strait closed. So as opposed to being a source of petrodollars, the Gulf countries are now going to be borrowers in the offshore euro-dollar market. The Saudis already are. Abu Dhabi's been borrowing. Qatar's been borrowing. I'm sure Kuwait's going to be is borrowing. You're going to see an awful lot of dollar borrowing from countries that are normally lenders just because they don't have any oil proceeds.
0: Does that affect us in any way? I mean, like one hears about, you know, significant investment from the Gulf in AI or other investments here in the U.S. So if that's not happening because they're busy borrowing to, you know, deal with their problems, does that have any negative impact on us?
3: Look, if our tech companies can't raise money here at home, given how excited they are about their technology, there's a problem. Yes, the Gulf countries have been a source of financing, have been willing investors, have been willing to build out data centers. But at the end of the day, our tech companies are some of the world's richest companies. If AI is anywhere near as exciting and as promising as these companies claim, I am not worried about their ability to find other sources of money.
0: Yeah, it was Brad Setzer with the Council on Foreign Relations. There's more from that interview on our podcast. All right, let's do the numbers. Brent crude is down 3% to $98 a barrel as the U.S. awaits a response from Iran on a peace proposal. Dow, S&P, and NASDAQ futures are up about 0.1%.
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0: The police are using AI in investigations, in surveillance, and reporting. A company called Axon has a software that takes recordings from police cameras and uses AI to summarize them into incident reports. The product is called Draft One, and the idea is that this will save law enforcement time. But is that really happening? Greg Barber, a science and technology journalist, recently wrote about this for the online publication Proof News, and he spoke with our Marketplace Tech Show.
4: Axon says that it makes report writing go 82% faster based off of reported data from one of its customers. And also it points to a range of other experiences from departments across the country. But there's only been one independent study so far that comes out of a department in Manchester, New Hampshire. We spoke with Lieutenant Matthew Barter, a self-described cop nerd who likes digging into the data and generating his own data on how police tech works.
5: We were shocked to find that it didn't save any time. And so that leads us to, okay, why is that, number one? Number two, could that change over time as we learn these tools more, as our officers become more adept to using AI tools?
4: And what was really interesting about this study is that they actually did a follow-up analysis where they analyzed why is it that so many police officers are reporting time savings when actually, according to their data, they aren't experiencing them. And they found this big perception gap between officers actually felt like they had saved a lot of time, but then in reality, they hadn't actually saved those minutes.
0: That was Greg Barber speaking with Marketplace Tech. You can find the full conversation online at marketplacetech.org. In New York, I'm Sabri Benishore with the Marketplace Morning Report. 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
11: Good morning. Americans are deeply divided, but if there's one topic where they agree, it's that lawmakers in Congress are too old. It's Morning Edition on LAist 89.3. I'm Sharon McNary in Frost and Cross. Also this hour, President Trump has been trash-talking Pope Leo XIV over the pontiff's criticism of the Iran war. Now Secretary of State Marco Rubio is headed to the Vatican to smooth things over. Also this hour, how Ted Turner used his great wealth to try to rid the world of nuclear weapons, solve climate change, and eliminate poverty.
12: He was the precedent setter for large philanthropic giveaways.
11: We have the latest from last night's debates among candidates for LA mayor and California governor. A new federal raid seizes loads of fentanyl near MacArthur Park, and the FDA approves fruity vapes. It's Thursday, May 7th. National news from NPR is next.
13: Live from NPR News in Washington, I'm Korva Coleman. Israel launched airstrikes in the Lebanese capital last night, the first attack on Beirut since a ceasefire started 3 weeks ago. The Israeli military says it took out a Hezbollah leader. NPR's Gina Raff has more from the site in Beirut.
14: The building struck by Israeli airstrikes last night is on a residential street here in the southern suburbs of Beirut. There are civil defense workers who have cordoned off the area, and they're inside the building trying to stabilize the roof. The top floors have collapsed into it.

0: Israel has said it was targeting and killed a Hezbollah commander. No comment yet from Hezbollah on that claim. This was in the midst of what is supposed to be a ceasefire agreed April 16th between Lebanon and Israel. But the Israeli strikes here and in the south of Lebanon continue. Jane Arraf, NPR News, Beirut.
1: Secretary of State Marco Rubio has visited Pope Leo at the Vatican today. This comes after President Trump has attacked the pontiff verbally several times, calling him weak and terrible on foreign policy. Leo has strongly criticized the war on Iran. Miguel Diaz is the former U.S. ambassador to the Holy See during the Obama administration. He hopes Rubio can return to the U.S. with a message of peace.
2: We are too polarized, both as a nation and as a world. And it would be great success if, you know, out of that meeting, the Secretary of State leaves in some ways with some wisdom to bring back to the States and to the President that the human family does not need any more conflict, but that the human family needs to, you know, get on the road to healing and reconciliation.
1: He spoke to NPR's Morning Edition. Economists warn the financial fallout from the conflict with Iran is already spreading beyond the gas pump. There are disruptions to shipping, freight, and oil markets that drive up the cost of some everyday household products. NPR's Windsor Johnston reports experts say those costs could keep rising even if tensions ease soon.
3: As energy costs rise, so do the prices of many products people use every day. Supply chain expert Jason Miller says items made with plastic, chemicals, or industrial materials are especially vulnerable.
4: Think about a can of WD-40, your paints, any type of chemicals, soaps, and things of that sort will be more expensive now. Any type of plastic product. So if, you know, you look around your house, you may have some plastic storage, things of that sort.
3: Miller says the impact is showing up far beyond fuel prices because many global household goods depend on petroleum-based materials and global shipping networks that remain under strain. Windsor Johnston, NPR News, Washington.
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5: Live from LAist News, I'm Sharon McNary in Frosting Cross. Mayor candidates Karen Bass, Nithyaraman, and Spencer Pratt faced off in a debate last night on NBC4 and Telemundo 52. On the issue of last year's wildfires, Mayor Bass put the blame on the former fire chief.
6: The chief sent home 1,000 firefighters. We actually had fire trucks with not enough firefighters there. So yes, there were fire trucks that were broken, but there were also fire trucks that were out of use because she had sent the firefighters home.
5: But Pratt blamed the mayor for not funding the fire department.
7: The 1,000 firefighters that were available, but there was no engines for them because of the $17 million that Chief Crowley had asked the mayor for 9 weeks before, and Mayor Karen Bass denied it.
5: Pratt is promising to add 20 dip sites across the city to give helicopters access to water in the event of a future wildfire. Federal agents arrested 18 people yesterday in a massive drug raid at MacArthur Park. Officers were targeting suspected street dealers of fentanyl and meth. First Assistant U.S. Attorney Bill Asaley apologized to nearby businesses, saying these arrests were long overdue.
8: It is hard enough to do business in the state of California. It's even harder to do it when you've got open-air drug use right in front of your business.
5: That audio is from our media partner, CBS LA. LA Mayor Bass says the city collaborated with the feds on the bus and that it was the result of months of planning. A Long Beach man has been sentenced to more than 2 years in prison for having a Molotov cocktail at an anti-ICE protest last year. 28-year-old Raki Kyoga pled guilty to possession of an unregistered destructive device during a protest last June. Prosecutors say he threw it as he was trying to run away and was arrested with a lighter in his hand. And in sports, the Ducks beat the Vegas Golden Knights 3-1 last night to tie their second-round playoff series at one game apiece. Goalie Lucas Dostal nearly shut out Vegas, giving up a goal with less than 6 seconds left in the game. Game three is Friday in Anaheim. In baseball, the Dodgers beat the Houston Astros 12-2. Andy Pajas hit 3 home runs in the win, and the Angels beat the Chicago White Sox 8-2. Tonight, the Lakers are in Oklahoma City for game two of the Western Conference semifinals. They lost the game one by 18 points. Tip-off is 6:30. We've got more LAS news for you, go to Elias.com. It's 5:07.
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10: Hi, this is Larry Mantle. 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I asked them specifically what made them the best person to head the city of L.A. 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
11: This is Morning Edition from NPR News. I'm Leila Faldin.
12: And I'm Michelle Martin. Good morning. U.S. Secretary of State Marco Rubio met Pope Leo at the Vatican today after weeks of attacks by President Trump on the first American pope. Among his complaints, Trump accused Leo of endangering Catholics because of his opposition to the Iran war and repeated his false claim that the pope supports Iran having nuclear weapons. The pope rejected that and said the church opposes all nuclear arms. Details of the meeting have not been released yet, but reporter Megan Williams has been following the story and is with us now from Rome to tell us more. Megan, good morning.
13: Good morning.
12: So just remind us of how relations between the White House and Pope Leo got to this point.
13: Yeah, it's been an unusually public rupture. Pope Leo has been a firm critic of the U.S.-Israeli war on Iran. He's called for diplomacy and warned against the use of force, which is nothing out of the ordinary for a Catholic leader. But Trump hasn't liked it. And in April, he called the pope weak and also terrible on foreign policy. Then on Monday, Trump went further. He said the pope was endangering a lot of Catholics by opposing the war. And he repeated the false claim that Leo supports Iran having nuclear weapons. Now, Leo pushed back. On Tuesday, he told reporters the Catholic Church has spoken out for years against nuclear arms and that its mission is to preach peace.
14: And I always believe that it's much better to enter into dialogue than to look for arms and to support the arms industry, which gains billions and billions of dollars each year, instead of sitting down at the table solving our problem.
13: But despite the pope saying he's not interested in a spat with Trump and making his position clear, Trump said again on Wednesday the pope is okay with Iran having nuclear weapons.
15: As far as the pope is concerned, and it's very simple, whether I make him happy or I don't make him happy, Iran cannot have a nuclear weapon. And he seemed to be saying that they can. And I say they cannot. Because if that happened, the entire world would be hostage, and we're not going to let that happen. That's my only message.
13: So with this back and forth, Rubio's meeting with the pope was not a routine diplomatic visit. He had the awkward assignment of trying to smooth relations with the Vatican as Trump keeps picking fights with the pope.
12: So what were Leo and Rubio each trying to accomplish with this visit?
13: Well, the pope was looking beyond this personal dispute with Trump. He is worried about Iran, but also about the wider Middle East. Israel and Lebanon, in particular, risks to the ever-shrinking Christian communities in the region. Also, given his past criticism of the hardline U.S. policy on immigration, he likely brought that up with Rubio. He had Rubio, though, had to walk a tightrope. He had to show respect for the pope while staying true to a president who has repeatedly attacked the pope. And he had to avoid irritating the Vatican in ways Vice President J.D. Vance has, you know, when he claimed Catholic teachings support the harsh crackdown on immigration. Vatican observer Massimo Fagioli says there was a clear reason for sending Rubio over Vance.
16: J.D. Vance's standing in the eyes of the Vatican has not improved, and certainly it didn't help in April when he said the Pope should be careful when he talks about theology.
12: Okay, so
13: this meeting was diplomacy, but it was also about domestic politics.
16: There's an election in 6 months, and they are afraid of losing a certain number of Catholic voters. And so they want to reassure religious conservative voters.

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1: This is LAist 89.3. I'm Sharon McNary in Frost and Cross. More LAist news in 15 minutes. Here's some other big stories we're watching. British voters are casting ballots in local and regional elections that could determine the fate of Prime Minister Keir Starmer. Meanwhile, lawyers for Southern Poverty Law Center are set to appear in federal court in Alabama. The civil rights group was accused of defrauding donors by failing to disclose that money would be paid to informants inside extremist groups. And closer to home, the 97th edition of the Los Angeles County Fair opens today at Fairplex in Pomona. Opening day tickets are only $12. 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
2: I'm Austin Cross, in for Larry Mantle. 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And our TV critics are back to tell you what's worth watching this week. 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
1: Coming up, Jonathan Pollard, a former U.S. intelligence analyst who served 30 years for spying for Israel, says he'll run in upcoming Israeli elections. That's ahead on Morning Edition.

0: It's Morning Edition from NPR News. I'm Leila Fadel.
1: And I'm Michelle Martin. Good morning. Americans seem to be divided on nearly every issue, but if there's one thing they agree on, it's that members of Congress are too old. That's one of the takeaways from a new NPR PBS News Marist poll. NPR political reporter Elena Moore has been following this, and she's with us now to tell us more. Good morning, Elena.
2: Good morning, Michelle.
1: So give us the details. What exactly did the poll ask, and what did the respondents say?
2: Well, it found that maximum age limits and term limits for members of Congress are really popular. That's what the poll asked about, and the vast majority of Americans, 8 in 10, supported both ideas. That support also cuts across party lines. 78% of Democrats and 83% of Republicans like the idea of age caps. And again, we saw similar numbers for term limits. The poll didn't ask specifics, but respondents I spoke to gave a pretty broad range for when age caps should start. Some said 65. Others went as high as 85. And I should say, Michelle, this is largely a hypothetical conversation and not something Congress is thinking about right now.
1: Elena, you've been covering this issue for a while. Why do you think there's such strong support for these ideas?
2: Yeah, I mean, this has been an issue in Congress for a long time, but it really gained outside attention because of Joe Biden, who left office at the age of 82, and then President Trump, who returned to the White House at 78. They've both faced questions about their fitness for office, and those concerns, Michelle, have also extended to Capitol Hill. Many top lawmakers are in their 70s, 80s, and even 90s, and this term alone, there have been 5 House members who have sadly died in office. Plus, I mean, some of this is a result of broader trends. People are living longer, so they're working longer. But at the same time, it may be contributing to a growing disconnect within an increasingly younger electorate. Michael Hatch of Eudora, Kansas feels that way. He's 18 and used to like Trump, but now feels disappointed with both parties.
3: They just might be out of touch. You got 70, 80-year-olds in Congress running the country. It's not representing people like me.
1: Elena, so it makes sense that a younger voter might feel that way, but you were telling us that of all the generations, Gen Xers, folks in their late 40s to early 60s, actually have the highest levels of support for term limits and age caps?
2: Yeah, surprising, right? That included 62-year-old Democratic voter Patricia L. in Phoenix. She asked NPR to only use her first name because she was concerned discussing politics could affect her job.
4: When I think about the current generation of young adults and what they're facing, we have to have those voices in the room. I think that's why some young people get so disengaged from politics, because they feel like they're not being taken seriously because they're young. As an older person, I don't think that's fair.
2: And the median age of an American in the workforce is actually 42. But in the House of Representatives, Michelle, it's 58. And in the Senate, it's 65. But of course, is this all a voting issue? And make no mistake, the economy is still the top issue for most Americans. And age is not what we're expecting to drive people to vote. But it could still shape broader frustration towards Washington.
1: That is NPR political reporter Elena Moore. Elena, thank you.
2: Thanks.
0: American Jonathan Pollard spent decades in U.S. prisons convicted of spying for Israel. Now he's announced a run for Israel's parliament. NPR's Daniel Estrin in Israel spoke to Pollard, who says he feels sorry for his spying.
5: The Jonathan Pollard affair was an historic blow to U.S.-Israel relations.
6: Pollard, a Jewish American, used his position as a naval intelligence analyst to spy for Israel.
5: This is a clip from 60 Minutes in the late 1980s. Pollard sold suitcases filled with top-secret documents to Israel, including reconnaissance photos of Israel's enemies. He said he had felt a strong connection to Israel because his mother lost relatives in the Holocaust, and he thought the U.S. was withholding intelligence that was crucial for Israel's security. After 30 years behind bars, Pollard received parole in 2015. He was required to stay in the U.S. for 5 more years. He had been granted Israeli citizenship and moved to Israel as soon as he could in 2020. This week, he spoke with NPR from his home in Jerusalem. His feelings about Israel are complex. Back in the 80s, when he was exposed as a spy, he sought refuge in the Israeli embassy but was denied asylum and was arrested by the FBI.
7: I also had assumed that my abandonment and betrayal by the Israeli government was the exception to the rule. When October 7th happened, I suddenly realized that the entire country had been betrayed and abandoned.
5: In Jerusalem, he helped dig graves for fallen Israeli soldiers after the Hamas attack in 2023. He points a finger at Israeli Prime Minister Benjamin Netanyahu.
7: He's never taken any share of the blame for the disaster that fell upon us on that day. And he's made a series of horrific blunders following October 7th, where we have not decisively defeated any of our enemies.
5: Pollard is planning a run for the Israeli parliament as a member of a small new right-wing party. He wants to unify the Israeli right in this year's elections. He calls for the, quote, involuntary transfer of Palestinians out of Gaza, repopulating it with Israelis.
8: The decision of Jonathan Pollard to join Israeli politics is an amusing anecdote.
5: Yossi Melman co-authored Spies Against Armageddon, a history of Israeli intelligence services.
8: It won't have any impact on Israeli elections, on Israeli politics. If he decides to run to be the next pop, his chances are similar.
5: When Pollard moved to Israel in 2020, he defended his espionage, saying he had no choice. Now he tells NPR he is remorseful and wishes he'd found a, quote, legal way to act on his concerns for Israel's security.
7: I made a mistake. I didn't think about the consequence. And 30 years later, here I am, trying to leave a better legacy.
5: Attitudes have changed in 30 years. When Pollard was sentenced for espionage in the late 80s, the U.S. Defense Secretary said he had substantially harmed the U.S. But last year, Pollard was given an audience at the U.S. Embassy in Jerusalem with President Trump's ambassador, Mike Huckabee. Daniel Estrin, NPR News, Tel Aviv.
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9: Coming up on Morning Edition, a former director of FDA's Center for Tobacco Products weighs in on the agency's approval of fruit-flavored electronic cigarettes. The industry heavily lobbied the Trump administration for the go-ahead. That's in 9 minutes.
10: This is LAist 89.3, serving Palos Verdes Estates, Los Alamitos, Coachella, and the rest of Southern California.
11: Hey, this is Julia Paskin. So a couple of years ago, I got to hand over the keys to the grand prize winner of our first ever Spring Super Sweeps. 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
12: Live from NPR News in Washington, I'm Dave Mattingly. President Trump says the U.S. is still waiting for Iran's response to his latest proposal to end the war. Speaking at the White House yesterday, Trump repeated his insistence that Iran wants to make a deal, saying talks this week have been very good. NPR's Mara Liasson says war with Iran has not been good for the president's domestic agenda.
13: Gas prices are still over $4 a gallon. The latest NPR PBS News Marist poll found that President Trump is less popular than he's ever been. He's at 37% approval. But Trump said yesterday that paying more for gas at the pump was worth it to keep Iran from getting a nuclear weapon. But of course, Trump himself is not up for election in November. Republicans are, and many of them would like this war to end quickly.
12: AAA says regular is now averaging $4.56 a gallon nationwide. The price has gone up 26 cents in the last week. Secretary of State Marco Rubio spent more than 2 hours at the Vatican today, where he met with Pope Leo as well as senior Vatican officials. Rubio made no public comments after leaving the Vatican, where he was driven away in a convoy under tight security. The meeting with the Pope follows the recent back and forth between President Trump and the Pope. The pontiff has been critical of U.S. and Israeli attacks against Iran. This is NPR News.
9: Live from LAS News, I'm Sharon McNary in Austin Cross. Candidates in the governor's race clashed on California's insurance crisis in last night's debate on NBC4 and Telemundo 52. Several major insurers have stopped writing new policies in recent years over escalating wildfire risk, and premiums have risen sharply. Javier Becerra says he'll freeze insurance rates.
14: We are entitled to know why they continue to raise our rates, why they get out of Dodge when the going gets tough.
9: That idea drew criticism from a number of others, including Katie Porter and Antonio Villaraigosa.
15: We can't afford to freeze rates because what will happen is every insurer remaining in this state will leave.
16: The notion that we would freeze insurance rates, one, the governor can't do that. Two, it's just going to make it worse.
9: Steve Hilton said the insurance companies need protection from liability.

0: 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A heartfelt comedy about love, brotherhood, and the woman who holds them all together. April 25th through May 23rd. Tickets at scr.org.
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2: Primary will face off in the fall. The LA City Council is moving to end the LAPD use of pretextual stops. Currently, police can stop drivers for certain minor traffic violations if they have good info that the person may be committing a more serious crime. Critics say that disproportionately targets black and Latino drivers. Councilmember Heather Hutt says their vote is a historic victory for civil rights.
3: For too long, minor traffic violations have been used as an excuse to stop and search black and Latino communities. This hasn't made Los Angeles safer. It's only caused more distrust.
2: The city council vote does not make it police policy just yet. The LA Board of Police Commissioners will consider the ban next. It's Entertainment Thursday, and a new Apple TV series spotlights the Orange County city of Fullerton. Here's Monica Bushman.
4: Margo's Got Money Troubles stars Elle Fanning as a community college freshman who has an affair with her English professor, played by Michael Angarano. The series is based on a novel by Ruthie Thorpe, who's from Orange County. Thorpe said putting her main character, who has a baby at 19, in a cute town like Fullerton felt like her gift to her.
5: Yes, it was going to be terrifying and hard. She wasn't going to know if she was going to get through it, but she was going to do it in Fullerton, damn it.
4: That the series was also shot in Fullerton was thanks in part to a state film and TV tax credit. Monica Bushman, LAist News.
2: It's 5:34.
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7: Phil Martin, good morning. Big oil companies are starting to report earnings, which have been heavily affected by the war in Iran and its effect on oil prices.
8: The U.S. intervention in Venezuela has had a major impact, too. So far, we've heard from ConocoPhillips, ExxonMobil, and Chevron, with more to come.
7: NPR's Camila Domonoske has been listening to what executives are saying to investors, and she's here to tell us about that. Good morning.
9: Good morning.
7: So what do these high prices mean for oil producers?
9: Well, it's a boost to the bottom line, right? This quarter did actually, because of a sort of accounting quirk, Exxon and Chevron looked like they made less money this quarter, but that's because a lot of the profits that they're going to make from selling oil at the higher prices that we've seen, they just haven't been able to put on their books yet until they physically deliver those shipments. Exxon said if you factor that in, their profits were actually twice what they appeared to be in paper. And executives do expect oil prices to remain high. Here's Darren Woods, the CEO of Exxon.
10: I think it's obvious to most that if you look at the unprecedented disruption in the world supply of oil and natural gas, the market hasn't seen the full impact of that yet.
9: He's basically saying that prices could still get higher. And even if the strait does reopen soon, it's going to take time to bring production back online, put oil on ships. The world is going to want to buy a lot of oil to rebuild the stockpiles that it's been burning through. So oil will stay high for a while.
7: Okay, so let's just say higher oil prices are good news for oil companies and their investors. But for you and me, not so much.
9: Yeah, it increases prices at the pump, and that pushes up inflation across the entire economy. I will add, as a caveat, there's a risk for oil companies themselves, too, because if prices are high enough for long enough that they cut into demand or even cause a global recession, that's bad for everyone, including the Exxons of the world.
7: Could U.S. companies bring prices down by increasing supply, by producing more oil?
9: Yeah, they could. That doesn't mean that they will, especially the big companies. Here is the CEO of Chevron, Mike Wirth.
11: We could hit the gas and begin to grow it again, but I don't know what the future looks like. For right now, I think it's really steady as she goes.
9: all of the cash that's coming in at higher oil prices. Companies could invest that in new drilling projects, which is then a risk if the price of oil crashes.

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1: And this is LAist 89.3. I'm Sharon McNary in Frosting Cross. Let's head outside. We're looking at sunny weather today with highs in the LA area getting into the mid-70s to around 80. Patchy low clouds and fog overnight. Same again tomorrow and a bit warmer over the weekend. It's 58 degrees downtown right now. 60 in Hawthorne, 54 in Claremont, and 56 in Whittier. 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
2: Good morning, I'm Rory Gallimore at the BBC. Health officials are trying to track down passengers who left a cruise ship before a deadly hantavirus outbreak was confirmed. 30 people are understood to have disembarked the MV Hondius in St Helena, an island in the South Atlantic, including a Dutch woman who later died. Here's the BBC's Hugh Pym.
3: This is not a virus that can be spread in the same way, they say, as flu or COVID. There has to be close personal contact. But I think there's a slight concern amongst the international scientific community that here is a virus which, although it's quite rare, it has a fatality rate of up to 40%.
2: Three women linked to the jihadist group Islamic State have been arrested on arrival in Australia. The Australian citizens had spent years in a Syrian detention camp and returned accompanied by several of their children. Simon Atkinson is in Melbourne.
4: There's been a lot of kind of split opinion, I say, on whether the women should be allowed back. Certainly the politicians have been quite vocal on the whole that they shouldn't be, but certainly more sympathy for the children, and that they shouldn't be punished for decisions that their mothers made years ago.
2: And Chinese state media say a military court has given suspended death sentences to two former defence ministers for corruption. Wei Fenghe and Li Shangfu were expelled from the ruling Communist Party for what it called serious violations of discipline. I'm Rory Gallimore at the BBC in London.
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0: This is Morning Edition from NPR News. I'm Leila Fadel.
9: And I'm Michelle Martin. Good morning. More students than ever are going to schools where cell phones aren't allowed. More than two-thirds of states now have some restrictions, but are kids more focused? Are they learning more? A year ago, the National Bureau of Economic Research brought together academics from top universities to study these bans and highlight possible steps forward. This week, they issued their report. NPR's Sequoia Carrillo has been covering this and is with us now to tell us more about it. Good morning, Sequoia.
10: Good morning, Michelle.
9: Okay, there were a lot of reasons why lawmakers wanted to take away cell phones in schools. I mean, student mental health, engagement, but also as a fix to declining test scores. Did the study show that banning cell phones is succeeding?
10: So yes and no. Are the bans doing what they set out to do? Absolutely yes. This study found dramatically reduced cell phone activity in schools with restrictions. And teachers in states with bans also reported that the number of students using cell phones in class dropped on average from 61% to just 13% in 3 years. But the more complicated part here is student achievement. And like you said, this is not the only reason to ban cell phones, but the study did find that the bans had a, quote, close to zero effect on test scores. It's easy to look at that as a disappointing figure, but education gains are notoriously slow, and researchers say it's often hard to see a trend when zoomed in on only a few years.
9: How do they measure the effectiveness of the bans? You know, kids are smart. I mean, they can find workarounds.
10: Definitely, definitely. So this study looked specifically at schools around the country that use Yonder pouches. They're just these lockable bags. They're a really popular way to keep phones physically with students, but render them useless without a key. But like you said, students are clever. I mean, I've personally, in reporting on this story, seen students in Louisville, Kentucky, and in New York really circumvent these bans quite easily. They tear them open, they put old or broken phones in the pouch and keep theirs on them. So something I liked about this study was that instead of surveying students or counting the number of these pouches in use, they looked at cell phone data based on geographic location. The researchers saw how often phones were used from before the bans were adopted and then in the 3 years since. And that's where we saw the dramatic drop in usage.
9: What else did they find?
10: So since there's no way to discern when a phone pings that's a student's phone versus a teacher or administrator, the researchers also paired that data with a teacher survey to gain more context for what's happening inside the classroom. They also layered, attendance data, disciplinary data, and they also surveyed students about social emotional awareness, and they put all of that in the findings. So there's a ton in this study, but a lot of it is quite promising, like disciplinary action, for instance. It initially rose in the wake of these bans, but leveled out by the end of the study. As for emotional well-being, students said they felt worse in the first year, but by the third year, students reported feeling better off than before the bans.
9: Are these researchers taking this as a win?
10: I talked to Thomas Dee, a professor of economics at Stanford and a co-author on this study, and he characterized this research as the first draft of a new approach to schooling. Even though these bans are very popular with teachers and across party lines, this is still new territory. It does go against years of schools trying to harness technology to improve learning. Cell phones are far from the only devices connected to the internet in a classroom, so many places are now restricting screens in schools, going one step further. So on time on laptops, tablets, and other devices. We've seen this in 4 states so far, and the Los Angeles School District plans to limit all screens as soon as this fall.
9: That is NPR's Sequoia Carrillo. Sequoia, thank you.
10: Thank you.
9: It's Morning Edition from NPR News. I'm Michelle Martin.
7: And I'm Leila Faldin. This is LAist 89.3. I'm Sharon McNary in for Austin Cross. We've got more LAist news in 15 minutes. Meanwhile, a few other stories we're watching. U.S. Secretary of State Marco Rubio is visiting the Vatican to mend ties after President Donald Trump's criticisms of Pope Leo XIV and the U.S.-Israeli war in Iran. Rubio's meetup with Leo was complicated at the last minute by Trump's latest criticism of the Pope. The price of a gallon of regular gasoline in the U.S. is now 52% higher than before the Iran war began. That's according to the latest data from AAA, which said regular gasoline reached an average of $4.54 per gallon yesterday. Of course, much higher here in SoCal. Stay with LAist for more of today's top news.
11: I'm Austin Cross, in for Larry Mantle. Today on Air Talk, explaining California's insurance commissioner race, why it matters more than ever after the LA fires. We're going to break down the candidates and what's at stake. Plus, we're going one-on-one with two more candidates for governor. Political commentator Steve Hilton and San Jose Mayor Matt Mahan will be with me. And our TV critics are back to tell you what's worth watching this week. That's Air Talk today at 9 on LAist 89.3.
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15: From Marketplace, I'm Sabri Benishore in New York. Americans are increasingly fed up with the rising cost of health care, and surveys suggest a wave of resentment is headed towards the ballot box. About

0: 90% of people say health care costs will influence whether and how they vote in November. And more than half say it'll have a major impact on those decisions. That is according to a new poll from the health policy nonprofit KFF. Marketplace's Samantha Fields has more.
1: If you ask people what they're most worried about being able to afford these days, healthcare is number one. That's what KFF found back in January. About two-thirds of people were stressed about healthcare costs. Liz Hamill at KFF says when they asked again last month after gas prices spiked,
2: it was still, healthcare was at the top of the list, now tied with gas, even at a time when, you know, gas prices are in front of your face every time you drive by a gas station. And the fact that healthcare remained near the top of the list was really striking.
1: Even people who have insurance are often afraid to use it. Sarah Collins at the Commonwealth Fund says in 2024, more than half of adults put off care because it was too expensive.
3: They included not filling a prescription because of the cost, skipping a recommended treatment because of the cost, having a medical problem and not going to the doctor.
1: Since then, many people's premiums, copays, and deductibles have risen. Vivian Ho at Rice University says the increases have been most abrupt for people who buy insurance on the Affordable Care Act marketplace and who lost enhanced subsidies this year.
4: But everybody else who gets insurance from their employer is also suffering because it's been over 300% cumulative increase in the amount that workers have to contribute towards their own health insurance premiums over the last 25 years.
1: And wages haven't kept up. I'm Samantha Fields for Marketplace.
0: All right, let's do the numbers. Brent crude is down more than 4%. It's at $97 a barrel as the U.S. awaits a response from Iran on a peace proposal. Dow, S&P, and NASDAQ futures are all up in the 2 to 3/10% range. And DoorDash says it plans to help its delivery drivers deal with gas prices that are up 44% because of the Iran war. It's expecting to spend $50 million on extra compensation for them in the second quarter. DoorDash stock is up almost 10% in pre-market trading.
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0: Sometimes countries find themselves in desperate need of U.S. dollars. Maybe they need the dollars to pay back a loan. Sometimes they want dollars to manipulate currency markets to prop up their own currency. Or maybe there's a financial crisis that dollars can help with. Sometimes the U.S. will do countries in this situation a favor. The U.S. will lend them dollars and take the other country's currency as collateral, usually at a pretty good deal. That favor is called a currency swap. The United Arab Emirates wants one. On Monday, the UAE's trade minister said his country is discussing this with the U.S. Brad Setzer is an economist and senior fellow at the Council on Foreign Relations and is here to talk about it. Brad, thanks so much for coming on.
6: My pleasure.
0: So a currency swap is the U.S. gives a bunch of dollars to a country, UAE in this case, and then that country gives us a bunch of their currency. Why would they want that?
6: Well, and with the UAE, it's actually a bit of a mystery because the UAE has an enormous stockpile of assets. Abu Dhabi's generally thought to have $2 trillion in foreign assets across its sovereign wealth funds. Its central bank has close to $300 billion in reserves. Abu Dhabi and Dubai have been able to borrow in the government bond markets, in the dollar bond market. So while they are hit with a severe shock from the loss of oil revenue, possibly some capital flight out of Dubai, they appear to have the resources to handle it. So there's two theories for why they may have made the request. One theory is, well, it never hurts to have a little extra dollars cash on hand. If the U.S. is willing to provide it, why not take it? But the other theory, which is what the Emirates have been leaning into, is that it's a bit of a signal, and a signal I don't think the Emirates should get, that you've joined the big boys club. You're on the same plane as the ECB, the Bank of England, the Swiss National Bank, the Bank of Japan, the countries that have standing swap lines with the Fed.
0: You're saying the UAE doesn't really need those dollars, but just wants to be part of the club of countries that get to have them sometimes. Why do you think it should not?
6: The Federal Reserve swap line currently has been used basically to provide dollars to your banking system. And I think with respect to the UAE, the domestic banking system is a bit too intertwined with the royal family, with the Gulf sovereign wealth funds, with the Emirates sovereign wealth funds, to be a good candidate to receive essentially unconditional dollar liquidity. That is generally reserved for countries that have a longer history of arm's length regulation and countries who, frankly, have bigger banking systems, where if those banking systems ran short of dollars, they would be selling U.S. assets and interfering with the conduct of monetary policy. There's a stronger case for a treasury swap line. But the irony is that the Treasury's Exchange Stabilization Fund, if you stretch it to its maximum limit, has $212 billion available. The Emirates Central Bank has $285 billion.
7: So is this like a prestige thing?
6: The most logical explanation is, yes, it's a prestige thing. This is a request the Emirates have made before. It's a request that is traditionally turned down pretty quickly because the Emirates doesn't need the money, because it doesn't clearly qualify, doesn't have the standards of transparency, doesn't produce high quality economic and financial data, doesn't produce timely data, but it may think that in this moment of distress, it can squeak in.
7: Brad Setzer is with the Council on Foreign Relations. We also spoke to him about where Gulf States oil money is going and where it is not going right now. You can find all that at marketplace.org or on our podcast. In New York, I'm Sabri Benishour with the Marketplace Morning Report. 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
9: Sharon McNary here in for Austin Cross. Air Talk comes up at 9. Austin is in for Larry Mantle today. He's looking at the California Insurance Commissioner race. Austin talks one-on-one with two more candidates for governor, Steve Hilton and Matt Mahan. And Air Talk's TV critics tell you what's worth watching this week. More Morning Edition is just ahead. It's 6 o'clock.
10: I'm David Wagner. About a year ago, the Devil's Hole pupfish population fell to just 20. 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
12: Good morning. President Trump says Iran wants a peace deal.
13: We're dealing with people that want to make a deal very much, and we'll see whether or not they can make a deal that's satisfactory to us.
12: But Iran is giving no sign that it does. It's Morning Edition on LAist 89.3. I'm Sharon McNary in for Austin Cross. Also this hour, we'll have more from the candidates leading the races for LA mayor and California governor. NPR finds that some people who work on political campaigns are profiting off inside information by placing wagers in prediction markets. An ancient mega tsunami in Alaska pushed water more than 1,500 feet up the sides of a fjord near Juneau. What's needed to prevent future catastrophes? And it's Entertainment Thursday. What's up with Disney's new CEO? It's Thursday, May 7th. National news from NPR is next.
14: Live from NPR News in Washington, I'm Korva Coleman. Iran says it's examining a proposal from the Trump administration to end the war. It says it will pass its response to the mediating country, Pakistan. The proposal has not been made public. This comes as the U.S. military disabled an Iranian-flagged oil tanker yesterday. An Air Force jet fired on the tanker's rudder after the U.S. warned it was violating the U.S. blockade on Iranian ports. Big oil companies have been reporting their earnings for the first quarter, and that includes the start of the war. NPR's Camila Domonoske reports major producers have not indicated they plan to boost oil production.
15: Exxon is sticking with its planned production growth. Chevron is keeping output flat in the Permian Basin in the U.S. and not chasing big expansion in Venezuela yet. Here's Chevron CEO Mike Wirth.
16: We could hit the gas and begin to grow it again, But I don't know what the future looks like. For right now, I think it's really steady as she goes.
15: Investors have been pushing companies to return money as dividends rather than sink it into new production. Some smaller independent oil companies are making a different calculation. Diamondback's CEO, in its earnings this week, said, quote, "If this isn't the time to grow now, then I don't know when it is." Camila Domonoske, NPR News.
14: Alabama's legislature is poised to adopt congressional districts that favor Republicans. This is after last week's landmark U.S. Supreme Court ruling that removed race as a consideration for drawing district lines. NPR's Debbie Elliott reports civil rights activists are fighting back.
17: Protesters have descended on the Alabama State House in Montgomery as lawmakers meet in a special session designed to change the state's political power structure.
18: We shall not be moved.
17: Activists refused to move from a state house hallway Wednesday. In a party line vote, the Alabama House approved a plan to use maps drawn in 2023 that were struck down by federal courts for discriminating against black voters. Afterwards, the GOP caucus issued a statement saying they're doing their part to ensure Congress stays red. Debbie Elliott, NPR News, Montgomery.
14: Millions of people with Medicare will soon be able to get popular weight loss drugs for $50 a month. Jackie Fortier with our partner KFF Health News has more.
19: Starting July 1st, GLP-1 medications like Wegovy and Zepbound will be available to some Medicare enrollees for weight loss for the first time. To qualify, people need a doctor's note and Medicare Part D. They also need to be clinically overweight, plus have a condition like heart disease or prediabetes. But there are catches. The $50 copay won't count toward the annual out-of-pocket limit. The pilot also expires in December 2027, with no guarantee that the drugs will be covered under traditional Medicare after it ends.
14: That's Jackie Fortier reporting. 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
9: Live from LAS News, I'm Sharon McNary in for Austin Cross. Karen Bass, Nithya Raman, and Spencer Pratt clashed on police and public safety during last night's debate on NBC4 and Telemundo 52. Mayor Bass says she's been fighting to hire more LAPD officers despite opposition from the city council and Councilmember Raman.
20: She doesn't understand that, frankly, we have to pay the officers, had to give them a raise, had to expand recruitment because officers were going to other cities.
9: Raman admitted her goal is to maintain the police force at its current size for budgetary reasons.
21: I did vote against a big contract, a contract that gave the police union more money than the city had, a contract which ultimately led to the city having a $1 billion budget deficit last year.
9: Pratt said the data on crime does not match public sentiment.
22: No matter what these crime statistics are telling anybody, it's not how people feel on the street. There's a difference between people reporting crime and feeling unsafe on the street.
9: If no candidate gets a majority in the June 2nd primary, the top two vote-getters face off in the fall. The Trump administration says UCLA's medical school unlawfully used race in admission decisions over the past 3 years. The Justice Department says its year-long review showed white and Asian American applicants were particularly discriminated against. The feds want a voluntary resolution with the university, but could pursue legal action if there's no agreement. UCLA says it's complying with all federal laws and its admissions are based on merit. A group advocating for safer roads says the outlook for LA's streets is not good. Kavish Harjai has more.
23: Less money in the budget and a longstanding need to update curb ramps mean fewer streets have been getting repaved. Josh Redivo co-authored the April report that came to that conclusion. He says maintenance gets more expensive the longer it's deferred.
24: You're letting the costs really, really pile up in kind of an exponential way.
23: He says one solution could be changing the city's charter to mandate a 5-year infrastructure plan. Kavish Harjai, LAS News.
9: The LA County Fair kicks off today at the Fairplex in Pomona. Featured performers include War on Saturday, Brad Paisley on the 16th, and Zap on the 24th. There's all the usual fair attractions, including petting farms, a roller skating rink, and the miniature railroad. The LA Report Morning Edition podcast is up early, just like you. 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
4: Live from NPR News in Washington, I'm Dave Mattingly. Iran says it's still reviewing the latest U.S. proposal to end the war. President Trump insists Iran wants to make a deal. Pakistan continues to act as a mediator. Its foreign ministry says it's hopeful. A new poll shows Americans believe many members of Congress are too old. NPR's Elena Moore reports on the latest findings from NPR, PBS News, and Marist.
5: The poll looked at support for maximum age limits and term limits for members of Congress, and it found that the vast majority of Americans, 8 in 10, support both. It's also got bipartisan backing. 78% of Democrats and 83% of Republicans like the idea of age caps, and similar amounts support term limits. 18-year-old Michael Hatch of Eudora, Kansas, feels that way about leaders in Washington.
6: They just might be out of touch. You got 70, 80-year-olds in Congress running the country. It's not representing people like me.
5: But support for age and term limits goes past young folks. The generation with the most support, Gen X, folks in their late 40s to early 60s. Elena Moore, NPR News.
4: Authorities in Mississippi are reporting widespread damage and more than a dozen injuries from strong storms that spawned multiple tornadoes last night. Hundreds of homes, businesses, and other buildings were damaged or destroyed. This is NPR News from Washington.
1: Live from LAist News, I'm Sharon McNary in for Austin Cross. California is not headed for an immediate fuel shortage because of the Iran war, but consumers will still feel the pinch. KQED's Sarah Hosseini reports.
7: Energy Commission Vice Chair Siv Gunda said the state is trying to stay nimble in the face of global uncertainties. He says importing fuel from places like Brazil and offering more money for Asian fuel provides about 6 more weeks of supplies.
8: The pricing will move molecules towards California, but it will come at a price, and that's something that we need to closely watch.
7: The Commission's Division of Petroleum Market Oversight says it's also taken steps to deal with retailers that are overcharging consumers at the pump.
1: KQED's Sarah Hosseini. The Metro D line gains 3 new stations on Friday. It's the result of the work from people in all kinds of trades. Kavish Harjai talked to one carpenter who will remember her work on the project forever.
9: Jenna DeRoe finished her carpentry apprenticeship while working on the Metro D line. Last week, at a gallery opening with photos of the people who worked on the train, she reflected on her time building the concrete forms that eventually became the platforms and stairs in the new stations.
10: When you're in the midst of just being a worker and just trying to do your job, you don't realize the bigger picture, like what you're really a part of.
9: The 3 new stations will be along Wilshire Boulevard at La Brea, Fairfax, and

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1: And this is LAist 89.3. I'm Sharon McNary in Frosting Cross. Here's what's raising eyebrows today on our new morning newsstand. I've got news for you. We radio journalists love the sitcom WKRP in Cincinnati about a fictional radio station and bumbling newsman Les Nessman. Well, the radio station is no longer fictional. The call letters were adopted by stations in the Cincinnati market this week. The owners obtained them from a North Carolina nonprofit, and WKRP in Cincinnati is now a real thing. Time for BBC headlines.
2: Good morning, I'm Rory Gallimore at the BBC. One of the world's biggest shipping firms, Maersk, has warned it will be passing on the increased costs from the Iran war to its customers. Its chief executive, Vincent Clerc, said the surge in energy prices was costing the business an extra $500 million a month and warned the situation was unlikely to improve soon.
3: Our conclusion is that, as it is today, the reopening of the Strait of Hormuz, whether it happens in the days to come or in the month to come, will have limited impact on cargo flows.
2: Three women linked to the Islamic State group who spent years in detention camps in Syria have been arrested on arrival in Australia. The Australian citizens returned with several of their children. There's been strong political opposition to the family's arrival. And scientists at the Natural History Museum in London have named a new species of wasp after David Attenborough to celebrate his birthday. The broadcaster, whose narration has helped bring the natural world to television screens for decades, turns 100 tomorrow. Ed Brown reports.
4: To be named after a parasitic wasp might be regarded as a rather backhanded compliment by some, but the museum says the discovery of Atomburunculus tau from Chile sheds new light on one of the least understood groups of wasps. They're known for laying eggs in or on other insects. Sir David highlighted parasitic wasps in some of his documentaries, describing them as body snatchers.
2: I'm Rory Gallimore at the BBC in London.
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1: It's Morning Edition on LAist 89.3. I'm Sharon McNary in

0: Frosting Cross. Disney's new chief executive is laying out his strategy for the future of the company. Let's get the details on this Entertainment Thursday from Reuters Entertainment Business correspondent Don Chmielewski. Good morning, Don.
1: Good morning, Sharon.
0: CEO Josh D'Amaro has only been on the job for a couple of months. What do you see his vision is going forward, and does it indicate any changes from his predecessor?
1: Josh D'Amaro laid out his strategy for the company this week, which is something candidly investors have been waiting for. He said the company would remain committed to creative excellence, investing in both entertainment franchises as well as new stories and characters. It will strengthen its streaming business, which is profitable. It will look to continue to capitalize on the power of live sports through its ESPN media brand. And it will invest in its theme parks and cruise lines, which are in the middle of this decade-long $60 billion capital improvement project that actually D'Amaro initiated while he was running the parks. That will sound very familiar and similar to Disney watchers. You'll recall Bob Iger laid out what he called his core growth pillars when he returned to the company in 2022. Many of the ones that Josh articulated are similar to those that Iger laid out for the company a few years back.
0: So, I mean, not any super major changes in this transitional period, I guess. Consumers are facing higher costs on everything from food to fuel. How is Disney feeling that at its parks or cruises?
1: For the moment, Disney said bookings at Walt Disney World are up for the second half of the year after a kind of a first half where it was contending with competition from Universal's Epic Universe in Orlando and a shrinking of international travelers to the U.S. But the second half of the year, they said, looks good. Occupancy for its cruise ship business is actually running on pace with last year, even though it added more ships to the fleet. And again, bookings are up at Walt Disney World. But Disney acknowledged it is not immune from what's happening in the broader economy, like higher gas prices. And it cautioned that a significant jump in fuel prices could cause people to rethink those vacation plans.
0: Very much so. I tried to book flights earlier, and it's a lot more expensive than it used to be.
1: Oh, yes, it is.
0: Yeah, entertainment is obviously Disney's cornerstone with streaming and TV and movies. How is that unit performing?
1: The entertainment group is actually doing well. They're getting a boost from the box office hits like Zootopia 2 or Avatar Fire and Ash, which continue to increase its profits. This summer, it's releasing The Mandalorian and Grogu and Toy Story 5, films that Disney has high hopes for. However, its television business at Disney and elsewhere is in decline. Disney told investors to think about its TV business slightly differently. Think of them as brands with studios that produce shows like, say, the series Shogun that can be distributed broadly, both on TV and streaming, and the company is able to make money along the way.
0: That's an interesting change. So we know people are looking at how Disney will address artificial intelligence. Has D'Amaro indicated how the company plans to use AI?
1: D'Amaro, like Iger before him, is a tech enthusiast. He told investors AI will likely present meaningful long-term opportunities for the company, helping to make safe production more efficient. But he emphasized that humans will remain at the center of the company's creative endeavors going forward.
0: That was Reuters Entertainment Business correspondent Don Chmielewski. Thanks, Don.
1: Thank you, Sharon.
0: Some other stories we're watching for you. President Trump's lawyer has asked a federal appeals court in New York to temporarily block columnist E. Jean Carroll from collecting an $83 million defamation award. The lawyer told the Second U.S. Circuit Court of Appeals to let Trump hold off on paying while he appeals the judgment to the Supreme Court. And rapper Kanye West, also known as Ye, testified for about an hour yesterday in downtown L.A. federal court in a copyright infringement lawsuit. Four music producers are seeking more than $500,000 from him, claiming he used an allegedly unauthorized sample of other musicians' work in an early version of his Grammy Award-winning song, Hurricane. It's going to be sunny today, highs in the mid-70s to around 80, same again tomorrow and a bit warmer over the weekend. Overnights will be cloudy with early morning fog. And remember, if you miss any LAist news, you can always catch up with the LA Report podcast. It comes out three times a day. 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
2: I'm Austin Cross, in for Larry Mantle. Today on Air Talk, explaining California's insurance commissioner race, why it matters more than ever after the LA fires. We're going to break down the candidates and what's at stake. Plus, we're going one-on-one with two more candidates for governor.

0: political commentator Steve Hilton and San Jose Mayor Matt Mahan will be with me. And our TV critics are back to tell you what's worth watching this week. Let's Air Talk today at 9 on LA's 89.3.
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3: From Marketplace, I'm Sabri Benishore in New York. How much our economy makes for all the hours we all work. That is labor productivity, and it has been on a growth streak for the past year and a half or so. It increased 0.8% in the first quarter this year, according to the Bureau of Labor Statistics, and it's up almost 3% from a year ago. Diane Swonk is chief economist at the audit, tax, and advisory firm KPMG, and she is here to help us decode what is going on. Hi, Diane.
5: Good morning.
3: So labor productivity, you know, how productive we are, seems to be on the upswing. Is that AI?
5: Well, it's a little soon to say that AI and the application and adoption of AI is accounting for this, but certainly the fear of how AI may disrupt future business models is prompting firms to do more with less. That isn't necessarily the kind of productivity we want to see in the economy, as it burdens those workers who are left with even more work.
3: That's really interesting. So companies are kind of trying to get more productive because they know they're going to have to when AI fully arrives?
5: Or they're in fear of how AI may disrupt their entire business models, and they're holding back on hiring or making cuts to hiring in anticipation of the cost of financing the investments they need in AI. So it's a whole spectrum of issues that are complicating our view of really how productive the economy is.
3: Wow. Now, if you look at manufacturing labor productivity in particular, it has been, well, manufacturing has been on the struggle bus for several years now. Productivity is now kind of where it was back in 2020, 2021. What is going on there?
5: Well, what we're seeing is, since the pandemic in particular, we've seen AI investments start to crowd out other investments in the economy. And that, along with the weight of tariffs and the margin compression that we saw due to things like that, all set back productivity in the manufacturing sector, which is where, you know, historically we've seen productivity gains the strongest and where they deliver the most for workers. Instead, what we're seeing is productivity gains really since the turn of this century accrue more to the owners of capital than workers in terms of wages. That has contributed to inequality and much of the political divisions and instability that we're currently enduring.
3: Diane Swonk, chief economist at KPMG. Always a pleasure.
5: Thank you.
3: All right, let's do the numbers. Brent crude is down almost 4% to a little over $97 a barrel as the U.S. awaits a response from Iran on a peace proposal. The Dow is down 33 points, about a tenth of a percent. S&P 500 pretty much flat. NASDAQ up 0.2%. The yield on the 10-year Treasury, 4.35%.
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3: Oil is produced and refined all over the world, but it is bought and sold almost entirely using U.S. dollars. This goes back to an agreement between the U.S. and Saudi Arabia in 1971, where the Gulf state would price its oil exclusively in

0: dollars. And as the U.S. became the world's reserve currency, using dollars to trade in oil and a lot of other commodities became the norm. This oil money is referred to as petrodollars. Historically, those dollars were recycled, either as loans to other countries decades ago or more recently invested in the U.S. So with so many oil-producing Gulf states unable to sell much oil and not recycling those dollars, some observers worry that could be a problem. Brad Setzer is not worried. He's an economist and senior fellow at the Council on Foreign Relations. Brad, thanks so much for being here.
1: My pleasure.
0: Are the oil countries, by selling their oil in dollars and then recycling those dollars into the stock market or treasuries, are they propping up the economy and the U.S. government by doing so?
1: Well, any country that's accumulating assets in dollars and lending to the U.S. is providing financing to the U.S. economy that supports the dollar. The Gulf countries actually haven't been the biggest source of dollar inflows. Recently, that has really been the bigger Asian manufacturing surplus countries, China, Korea, Taiwan. Before this shock, the Gulf countries collectively were maybe adding $100 billion to their foreign assets. Most of that was going into equities. Very little was actually going into the offshore dollar lending market, the classic euro-dollar, petrodollar nexus. With this shock, the entire Gulf region, at least temporarily, is going to be a borrower. There's not enough of an oil flow getting out of the Gulf with the strait closed. So as opposed to being a source of petrodollars, the Gulf countries are now going to be borrowers in the offshore euro-dollar market. The Saudis already are. Abu Dhabi's been borrowing. Qatar's been borrowing. I'm sure Kuwait's going to be is borrowing. You're going to see an awful lot of dollar borrowing from countries that are normally lenders just because they don't have any oil proceeds.
0: Does that affect us in any way? I mean, like one hears about, you know, significant investment from the Gulf in AI or other investments here in the U.S. So if that's not happening because they're busy borrowing to, you know, deal with their problems, does that have any negative impact on us?
1: Look, if our tech companies can't raise money here at home, given how excited they are about their technology, there's a problem. Yes, the Gulf countries have been a source of financing, have been willing investors, have been willing to build out data centers. But at the end of the day, our tech companies are some of the world's richest companies. If AI is anywhere near as exciting and as promising as these companies claim, I am not worried about their ability to find other sources of money.
0: That was Brad Setzer with the Council on Foreign Relations. More from that interview on the podcast. In New York, I'm Sabri Benishore with the Marketplace Morning Report. 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
3: Sharon McNary here in for Austin Cross. Air Talk comes up at 9. And Austin's in for Larry Mantle today. He's looking at the California Insurance Commissioner's race. Austin also talks one-on-one with two more candidates for governor, Steve Hilton and Matt Mahan. And Air Talk's TV critics tell you what's worth watching this week. We've got more Morning Edition for you just ahead. It's 7 o'clock.
4: I'm David Wagner. About a year ago, the Devil's Hole pupfish population fell to just 20. 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
3: Good morning. Americans are deeply divided, but if there's one topic where they agree, it's that lawmakers in Congress are too old. It's Morning Edition on LAist 89.3. I'm Sharon McNary in for Austin Cross. Also this hour, President Trump has been trash-talking Pope Leo XIV over the pontiff's criticism of the Iran war. Now Secretary of State Marco Rubio is headed to the Vatican to smooth things over. Also this hour, how Ted Turner used his great wealth to try to rid the world of nuclear weapons, solve climate change, and eliminate poverty.
6: He was the precedent setter for large philanthropic

0: Live from NPR News in Washington, I'm Dave Mattingly. Pakistan's foreign ministry says it's hopeful the U.S. and Iran will reach agreement to end the war. Islamabad is acting as a mediator. Iran says it's still reviewing the latest U.S. proposal. President Trump insists Iran wants to make a deal. Even if the U.S. and Iran agree to end the war, economists warn it could take some time for the price of gasoline and other goods to come down. Here's NPR's Winsor Johnston.
1: As energy costs rise, so do the prices of many products people use every day. Supply chain expert Jason Miller says items made with plastic, chemicals, or industrial materials are especially vulnerable.
2: Think about a can of WD-40. Your paints, any type of chemicals, soaps and things of that sort will be more expensive now. Any type of plastic product. So if you know you look around your house, you may have some plastic storage, things of that sort.
1: Miller says the impact is showing up far beyond fuel prices because many global household goods depend on petroleum-based materials and global shipping networks that remain under strain. Winsor Johnston, NPR News, Washington.
0: The World Health Organization says 5 of 8 suspected cases of the hantavirus linked to a Dutch flag cruise ship have been confirmed. 3 people have died. This is NPR News from Washington.
3: Live from LAS News, I'm Sharon McNary in Frost and Cross. Candidates in the governor's race clashed on California's insurance crisis in last night's debate on NBC4 and Telemundo 52. Several major insurers have stopped writing new policies in recent years over escalating wildfire risk, and premiums have risen sharply. Javier Becerra says he'll freeze insurance rates.
4: We are entitled to know why they continue to raise our rates, why they get out of Dodge when the going gets tough.
3: That idea drew criticism from a number of others, including Katie Porter and Antonio Villaraigosa.
5: We can't afford to freeze rates because what will happen is every insurer remaining in this state will leave.
6: The notion that we would freeze insurance rates, one, the governor can't do that. Two, it's just going to make it worse.
3: Steve Hilton said insurance companies need protection from liability.
7: Lawsuits are adding sometimes up to $15,000 a year onto insurance premiums, and these Democrats won't change it because they are funded by the trial lawyers.
3: The two top vote-getters in the June 2nd primary will face off in the fall. New self-checkout rules are coming to Santa Ana next month. Stores will need at least one employee for every 3 self-service kiosks, and shoppers there will be limited to 15 items or fewer. Mayor Valerie Amezcua says rules are also meant to improve safety.
8: Similar to Costa Mesa and Long Beach, where we look at the employees and what benefits them, I want to make sure our Santa Ana residents go home safely and they don't put themselves in danger because, again, the quality of their life matters to me.
3: Critics say staffing mandates could increase operating costs and ultimately lead to higher prices for consumers. A new exhibition at the California African American Museum highlights the contributions of Black Californians

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5: It's Morning Edition from NPR News. I'm Leila Fadel.
6: And I'm Michelle Martin. Good morning. Big oil companies are starting to report earnings, which have been heavily affected by the war in Iran and its effect on oil prices.
5: The U.S. intervention in Venezuela has had a major impact, too. So far, we've heard from ConocoPhillips, ExxonMobil, and Chevron, with more to come.
6: NPR's Camila Domonoske has been listening to what executives are saying to investors, and she's here to tell us about that. Good morning.
7: Good morning.
6: So what do these high prices mean for oil producers?
7: Well, it's a boost to the bottom line, right? This quarter did actually, because of a sort of accounting quirk, Exxon and Chevron looked like they made less money this quarter. But that's because a lot of the profits that they're going to make from selling oil at the higher prices that we've seen, they just haven't been able to put on their books yet until they physically deliver those shipments. Exxon said if you factor that in, their profits were actually twice what they appeared to be in paper. And executives do expect oil prices to remain high. Here's Darren Woods, the CEO of Exxon.
8: I think it's obvious to most that if you look at the unprecedented disruption in the world supply of oil and natural gas, the market hasn't seen the full impact of that yet.
7: He's basically saying that prices could still get higher. And even if the strait does reopen soon, it's going to take time to bring production back online, put oil on ships. The world is going to want to buy a lot of oil to rebuild the stockpiles that it's been burning through. So oil will stay high for a while.
6: Okay, so let's just say higher oil prices are good news for oil companies and their investors. But for you and me, not so much.
7: Yeah, it increases prices at the pump, and that pushes up inflation across the entire economy. I will add, as a caveat, there's a risk for oil companies themselves, too, because if prices are high enough for long enough that they cut into demand or even cause a global recession, that's bad for everyone, including the Exxons of the world.
6: Could U.S. companies bring prices down by increasing supply, by producing more oil?
7: Yeah, they could. That doesn't mean that they will, especially the big companies. Here is the CEO of Chevron, Mike Wirth.
9: We could hit the gas and begin to grow it again, but I don't know what the future looks like. For right now, I think it's really steady as she goes.
7: All of the cash that's coming in at higher oil prices, companies could invest that in new drilling projects, which is then a risk if the price of oil crashes at some point in the future. They would lose out that investment. Or they could spit that money out as cash to investors. And Wall Street has a strong preference for option B, the cash. We could see some different calculations from smaller companies. We got a survey from the Dallas Fed a few weeks ago asking a bunch of oil executives what they expect for U.S. production. Most did anticipate some increase in U.S. output, but honestly, not a huge sort of world market shaping amount.
6: And what about a boost in crude oil from Venezuela? Could that help to make up, let's just call it, the world's missing oil?
7: Yeah, partly. We've seen production go up about 14% from Venezuela. That is significant, but it's not the huge multiple times larger increase that President Trump has pushed for. We saw companies really balk when he pushed for this early in the year with questions about the political stability of the country, what contracts would actually look like. The oil that Venezuela has is especially tricky to extract and process. The

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1: This is LAist 89.3. Sharon McNary here in for Austin Cross. Studio estimates say The Devil Wears Prada 2 has topped the box office with $77 million in the U.S. and Canada and $156.6 million internationally. Women drove the success of the movie, making up 76% of ticket buyers. Critics had mixed reviews, but 74% of viewers recommended it. Marketplace Morning reports ahead with the day's business news. That's in 9 minutes. Stay with us.
2: Good morning, I'm Gabrielle Sangaleta at the BBC. Three Australian women linked to the jihadist group Islamic State have been arrested on arrival in the country. The three had spent years in a Syrian detention camp and returned to Australia accompanied by several of their children. The BBC's Simon Atkinson has this report.
3: Australia's government had refused to help the group return, but as Australian citizens with valid passports, little could be done to keep them out. Most of the nine children who returned were born in Syria. This is their first time on Australian soil. The women, labelled ISIS brides here, are all believed to be the wives and widows of IS fighters.
2: European Union legislators and member states have agreed to ban artificial intelligence systems from gathering sexualized deepfakes as part of their broader digital rules. An EU parliamentarian said that AI must never be allowed to humiliate, exploit, or endanger people. The ban will apply from December. And Chinese state media say a military court has given suspended death sentences with a 2-year reprieve to two former defense ministers for corruption. Laura Bicker is in Beijing.
4: Former Defence Minister Li Shangfu was removed from office in October 2023 amid a series of high-level purges within the world's largest military. His predecessor, Wei Fanghe, was also placed under investigation for what state media described as a serious violation of party discipline and law. Their sentences are the heaviest seen among senior military officers.
2: I'm Gabrielle Sangaleta at the BBC in London.
5: I am Ron Olson. I have been with LAist from the get-go because local journalism is essential for our democracy. After the loss of federal funding, if we are going to get the kind of reliable, essential reporting that I depend on and I believe our democracy does, it's got to come from the generosity of you, me, and all the people around us. Please join me in supporting laist.com/give. Thank you.
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0: This is Morning Edition from NPR News. I'm Leila Fadel.
7: And I'm Michelle Martin. Good morning. More students than ever are going to schools where cell phones aren't allowed. More than two-thirds of states now have some restrictions, but are kids more focused? Are they learning more? A year ago, the National Bureau of Economic Research brought together academics from top universities to study these bans and highlight possible steps forward. This week, they issued their report. NPR Sequoia Carrillo has been covering this and is with us now to tell us more about it. Good morning, Sequoia.
8: Good morning, Michelle.
7: Okay, there were a lot of reasons why lawmakers wanted to take away cell phones in schools. I mean, student mental health, engagement, but also as a fix to declining test scores. Did the study show that banning cell phones is succeeding?
8: So yes and no. Are the bans doing what they set out to do? Absolutely yes. This study found dramatically reduced cell phone activity in schools with restrictions. And teachers in states with bans also reported that the number of students using cell phones in class dropped on average from 61% to just 13% in 3 years. But the more complicated part here is student achievement. And like you said, this is not the only reason to ban cell phones, but the study did find that the bans had a, quote, close to zero effect on test scores. It's easy to look at that as a disappointing figure, but education gains are notoriously slow, and researchers say it's often hard to see a trend when zoomed in on only a few years.
7: How do they measure the effectiveness of the bans? You know, kids are smart. I mean, they can find workarounds.
8: Definitely, definitely. So this study looked specifically at schools around the country that use Yonder pouches. They're just these lockable bags. They're a really popular way to keep phones physically with students, but render them useless without a key. But like you said, students are clever. I mean, I've personally, in reporting on this story, seen students in Louisville, Kentucky, and in New York really circumvent these bans quite easily. They tear them open, they put old or broken phones in the pouch and keep theirs on them. So something I liked about this study was that instead of surveying students or counting the number of these pouches in use, they looked at cell phone data based on geographic location. The researchers saw how often phones were used from before the bans were adopted and then in the 3 years since. And that's where we saw the dramatic drop in usage.
7: What else did they find?
8: So since there's no way to discern when a phone pings that's a student's phone versus a teacher or administrator, the researchers also paired that data with a teacher survey to gain more context for what's happening inside the classroom. They also layered, attendance data, disciplinary data, and they also surveyed students about social emotional awareness, and they put all of that in the findings. So there's a ton in this study, but a lot of it is quite promising, like disciplinary action, for instance. It initially rose in the wake of these bans, but leveled out by the end of the study. As for emotional well-being, students said they felt worse in the first year, but by the third year, students reported feeling better off than before the bans.
7: Are these researchers taking this as a win?
8: I talked to Thomas Dee, a professor of economics at Stanford and a co-author on this study, and he characterized this research as the first draft of a new approach to schooling. Even though these bans are very popular with teachers and across party lines, this is still new territory. It does go against years of schools trying to harness technology to improve learning. Cell phones are far from the only devices connected to the internet in a classroom, so many places are now restricting screens in schools, going one step further. So on time on laptops, tablets, and other devices. We've seen this in 4 states so far, and the Los Angeles School District plans to limit all screens as soon as this fall.
7: That is NPR Sequoia Carrillo. Sequoia, thank you.
8: Thank you.
7: It's Morning Edition from NPR News. I'm Michelle Martin.
9: And I'm Leila Fadel.
1: This is LAist 89.3. I'm Sharon McNary in Frosting Cross. More LAist news in 15 minutes. There are a few other big stories we're watching. U.S. Secretary of State Marco Rubio is visiting the Vatican to mend ties after President Donald Trump's criticisms of Pope Leo XIV and the U.S.-Israeli war in Iran. The price of a gallon of regular gasoline in the U.S. is now 52% higher than before the Iran war began. Data from AAA says regular gasoline reached an average of $4.54 per gallon yesterday nationwide. We'd like to be paying that here. It's much higher in Southern California. We're paying over $6 on average. Stay with LAist 89.3 for more of today's top news.
10: I'm Austin Cross, in for Larry Mantle. Today on Air Talk, explaining California's insurance commissioner race, why it matters more than ever after the LA fires. We're going to break down the candidates and what's at stake. Plus, we're going one-on-one with two more candidates for governor, political commentator Steve Hilton, and San Jose Mayor Matt Mahan will be with me. And our TV critics are back to tell you what's worth watching this week. 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
13: From Marketplace, I'm Sabri Benishore in New York. Americans are increasingly fed up with the rising cost of health care, and surveys suggest a wave of resentment is headed towards the ballot box. About 90% of people say health care costs will influence whether and how they vote in November, and more than half say it'll have a major impact on those decisions. That is according to a new poll from health policy nonprofit KFF. Marketplace's Samantha Fields has more.
9: If you ask people what they're most worried about being able to afford these days, healthcare is number one. That's what KFF found back in January. About two-thirds of people were stressed about healthcare costs. Liz Hamill at KFF says when they asked again last month after gas prices spiked,
15: it was still healthcare was at the top of the list, now tied with gas, even at a time when, you know, gas prices are in front of your face every time you drive by a gas station. And the fact that healthcare remained near the top of the list was really striking.
9: Even people who have insurance are often afraid to use it. Sarah Collins at the Commonwealth Fund says in 2024, more than half of adults put off care because it was too expensive.
16: They included not filling a prescription because of the cost, skipping a recommended treatment because of the cost, having a medical problem and not going to the doctor.
9: Since then, many people's premiums, copays, and deductibles have risen. Vivian Ho at Rice University says the increases have been most abrupt for people who buy insurance on the Affordable Care Act marketplace and who lost enhanced subsidies this year.
17: But everybody else who gets insurance from their employer is also suffering because it's been over 300% cumulative increase in the amount that workers have to contribute towards their own health insurance premiums over the last 25 years.
9: And wages haven't kept up. I'm Samantha Fields for Marketplace.
13: All right, let's do the numbers. Brent crude is down almost 4% to just north of $97 a barrel as the U.S. awaits a response from Iran on a peace proposal. The Dow is down 74 points. That's 0.2%. S&P 500 up 0.2%. NASDAQ up 0.6%. DoorDash says it plans to help its delivery drivers deal with gas prices that are up 44% because of the Iran war. It's expecting to spend $50 million on extra compensation for them in the second quarter. DoorDash stock up almost 3%.
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13: Sometimes countries find themselves in desperate need of U.S. dollars. Maybe they need the dollars to pay back a loan. Sometimes they want dollars to manipulate currency markets to prop up their own currency. Or maybe there's a financial crisis that dollars can help with. Sometimes the U.S. will do countries in this situation a favor. The U.S. will lend them dollars and take the other country's currency as collateral, usually at a pretty good deal. And that favor is called a currency swap. The United Arab Emirates wants one. On Monday, the UAE's trade minister said his country is discussing this with the U.S. Brad Setzer is an economist and senior fellow at the Council on Foreign Relations and is here to talk about it. Brad, thank you so much for coming on.
18: My pleasure.
13: So a currency swap is the U.S. gives a bunch of dollars to a country, UAE in this case, and then that country gives us a bunch of their currency. Why would they want that?
18: Well, and with the UAE, it's actually a bit of a mystery because the UAE has an enormous stockpile of assets. Abu Dhabi's generally thought to have $2 trillion in foreign assets across its sovereign wealth funds. Its central bank has close to $300 billion in reserves. Abu Dhabi and Dubai have been able to borrow in the government bond markets, in the dollar bond market. So while they are hit with a severe shock from the loss of oil revenue, possibly some capital flight out of Dubai, they appear to have the resources to handle it. So there's two theories for why they may have made the request. One theory is, well, it never hurts to have a little extra dollars cash on hand. If the U.S. is willing to provide it, why not take it? But the other theory, which is what the Emirates have been leaning into, is that it's a bit of a signal, and a signal I don't think the Emirates should get, that you've joined the big boys club. You're on the same plane as the ECB, the Bank of England, the Swiss National Bank, the Bank of Japan, the countries that have standing swap lines with the Fed.
19: You're saying the UAE doesn't really need those dollars, but just wants to be part of the club of countries that get to have them sometimes. Why do you think it should not?
18: The Federal Reserve swap line currently has been used basically to provide dollars to your banking system. And I think with respect to the UAE, the domestic banking system is a bit too intertwined with the royal family, with the Gulf sovereign wealth funds, with the Emirates sovereign wealth funds, to be a good candidate to receive essentially unconditional dollar liquidity. That is generally reserved for countries that have a longer history of arm's length regulation and countries who, frankly, have bigger banking systems where if those banking systems ran short of dollars, they would be selling U.S. assets and interfering with the conduct of monetary policy. There's a stronger case for a Treasury swap line. But the irony is that the Treasury's Exchange Stabilization Fund, if you stretch it to its maximum limit, has $212 billion available. The Emirates Central Bank has $285 billion.
19: So is this like a prestige thing?
18: The most logical explanation is, yes, it's a prestige thing. This is a request the Emirates have made before. It's a request that is traditionally turned down pretty quickly because the Emirates doesn't need the money, because it doesn't clearly qualify, doesn't have the standards of transparency, doesn't produce high quality economic and financial data, doesn't produce timely data, but it may think that in this moment of distress, it can squeak in.
19: That was Brad Setzer with the Council on Foreign Relations. We also spoke to him about where Gulf States oil money is going and not going right now. You can find that at marketplace.org or on our podcast. In New York, I'm Sabri Benishore with the Marketplace Morning Report. 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
1: Sharon McNary here in for Austin Cross. No worries, Austin is here today in for Larry Mantle on Air Talk at 9. He's looking at the California Insurance Commissioner's race. Austin talks also one-on-one with two more candidates for governor, Steve Hilton and Matt Mahan. And Air Talk's TV critics tell you what's worth watching this week. And we've got more Morning Edition just ahead. It's 8 o'clock.
21: I'm David Wagner. About a year ago, the Devil's Hole pupfish population fell to just 20. 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
22: This is LAist 89.3, KPCC, Pasadena, Los Angeles, and Orange County, a community service of Pasadena City College, celebrating 100 years of helping students transfer to four-year universities. 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
1: Good morning. President Trump says Iran wants a peace deal.
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1: But Iran is giving no sign that it does. It's Morning Edition on LAist 89.3. I'm Sharon McNary, in for Austin Cross. Also this hour, we'll have more from the candidates leading the races for LA mayor and California governor. NPR finds that some people who work on political campaigns are profiting off inside information by placing wagers in prediction markets. An ancient mega tsunami in Alaska pushed water more than 1,500 feet up the sides of a fjord near Juneau. What's needed to prevent future catastrophes? And it's Entertainment Thursday. What's up with Disney's new CEO? It's Thursday, May 7th. National news from NPR is next.
24: Live from NPR News in Washington, I'm Corva Coleman. Secretary of State Marco Rubio spent a couple of hours at the Vatican today trying to smooth over tension between the Trump administration and the first American pope. NPR's Michelle Kellerman reports Iran and Cuba were among the topics discussed.
25: President Trump has called the Pope soft on crime and on Iran, but none of those tensions were on display as Rubio exchanged gifts with the Pope and met with him privately. The State Department says the meeting underscored the strong relationship between the U.S. and the Holy See and said they discussed the situation in the Middle East and topics of mutual interest in the Western Hemisphere. Rubio's State Department has been working with the Catholic Church in Cuba to deliver aid. The Vatican has expressed concerns about a humanitarian humanitarian crisis there as the U.S. cuts off most fuel shipments and as Trump talks about a, quote, friendly takeover of the communist island. Michelle Kellerman, NPR News, the State Department.
24: The death toll in Gaza continues to climb despite 7 months of ceasefire. Gaza's health ministry says 26 people were killed in Israeli attacks this week, including the son of Hamas's lead negotiator. Israel's military had no immediate comment. NPR's Anas Baba reports from Gaza City.
0: Palestinians gathered to bury Azam al-Hayya. He is the 31-year-old son of Hamas's interim political leader Khalil al-Hayya, who himself survived a failed Israeli assassination attack on Hamas leaders in Qatar last summer. He has now had 4 children killed in this war. Al-Hayya told Al Jazeera, "The killing of his son Wednesday night in Gaza City was a direct political message. No Palestinian is safe." Separately, family members mourned a father and son killed Wednesday in an Israeli drone strike as they were digging a hole to use it as a toilet for the displaced family. Also, 10 police officers were killed this week in Gaza, including the officer leading a campaign against drug dealers and local militias backed by Israel. Anas Baba, NPR News, Gaza City.
24: The head of the World Health Organization.

0: organization says 5 of 8 suspected hantavirus cases linked to a cruise ship in the North Atlantic have been confirmed. WHO Director General Tedros Adhanom Ghebreyesus says it may take time to find out if there are other infected people.
1: Given the incubation period of the Andes virus, which can be up to 6 weeks, it's possible that more cases may be reported. While this is a serious incident, WHO assesses the public health risk as low.
0: 3 people from the cruise ship have died, but the cruise ship operator now says about 40 people disembarked the ship after the first passenger died. It is not clear where those 40 passengers are now. Several nations are trying to trace their whereabouts now. 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
2: And you're hearing it live on LAist News. I'm Sharon McNary in for Austin Cross. Karen Bass, Nithya Raman, and Spencer Pratt clashed on police and public safety during last night's debate on NBC4 and Telemundo 52. Mayor Bass says she's been fighting to hire more LAPD officers despite opposition from the city council and Councilmember Raman.
3: She doesn't understand that, frankly, we have to pay the officers, had to give them a raise, had to expand recruitment, because officers were going to other cities.
2: Raman admitted her goal is to maintain the police force at its current size for budgetary reasons.
4: I did vote against a big contract, a contract that gave the police union more money than the city had. A contract which ultimately led to the city having a $1 billion budget deficit last year.
2: Pratt said the data on crime doesn't match public sentiment.
5: No matter what these crime statistics are telling anybody, it's not how people feel on the street. There's a difference between people reporting crime and feeling unsafe on the street.
2: If no candidate gets a majority in the June 2nd primary, the top 2 vote-getters will face off in the fall. The Trump administration says UCLA's medical school unlawfully used race in admissions decisions over the past 3 years. The Justice Department says its year-long review showed white and Asian American applicants were particularly discriminated against. The feds want a voluntary resolution with the university, but could pursue legal action if there's no agreement. UCLA says it's complying with all federal laws and its admissions are based on merit. A group advocating for safer roads says the outlook for LA's streets is not good. Kavish Harjai has more.
6: Less money in the budget and a longstanding need to update curb ramps mean fewer streets have been getting repaved. Josh Redivo co-authored the April report that came to that conclusion. He says maintenance gets more expensive the longer it's deferred.
7: You're letting the costs really, really pile up in kind of an exponential way.
6: He says one solution could be changing the city's charter to mandate a 5-year infrastructure plan. Kavish Harjai, LAist News.
2: The LA County Fair kicks off today at Fairplex in Pomona. Featured performers include War on Saturday, Brad Paisley on the 16th, and Zap on the 24th. There's also all the usual fair attractions, petting farms, a roller skating rink, and the miniature railroad. Opening day tickets are the lowest of the run of the fair, only $12 today. Today's weather will be sunny, highs in the 70s and 80s. It's 8:07.
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10: 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I'm Leila Fadel.
11: And I'm Michelle Martin. Good morning. Once again, President Trump claims the U.S. is on the cusp of a deal with Iran, assuring the public the Iranians are desperate for a deal.
12: We're doing very well in Iran. It's going very smoothly, and we'll see what happens. They want to make a deal. They want to negotiate.
10: But once again, Iran has yet to sign on to what Trump is selling. There have been days of public declarations about who controls the Strait of Hormuz and who can sail through and what the U.S. is and isn't doing about it. All the while, gas prices in the U.S. remain high at a national average of more

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1: Coming up on Morning Edition, campaign staffers are turning private polling data into personal paydays. 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
4: Live from NPR News, I'm Lakshmi Singh. President Trump maintains the U.S. is on the verge of an agreement with Iran that would end their more than two-month-old war. As NPR's Mara Liasson reports, Iran has yet to respond.
5: Iran did issue a statement yesterday saying they were reviewing the latest proposal from the United States. And yesterday, when asked by a reporter about why Iran has refused to submit, even though the U.S. has done so much damage to its military, Trump got angry. And here's what he said.
6: You don't know that. You don't know what's going on behind
7: you. U.S. ships a few days ago.
6: Yeah, no, a few days ago is a long time ago. Yeah. In the world of war, a few days ago. No, they want to make a deal badly. And we'll see if we get there. If we get there, they can't have nuclear weapons.
5: He also said, quote, it would take them 20 years to rebuild if the U.S. left now.
4: U.S. gas prices are still climbing due to a combination of factors, including the war and seasonal demand. We're just a few weeks out from the start of summer driving season. The national average is now around $4.56. World oil prices have fallen below $100 a barrel. NPR's Camilla Domonoske reports big oil companies are starting to report earnings.
8: This quarter did actually, because of a sort of accounting quirk, Exxon and Chevron looked like they made less money this quarter, but that's because a lot of the profits that they're going to make from selling oil at the higher prices that we've seen, they just haven't been able to put on their books yet until they physically deliver those shipments.
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1: Live from LAist News, I'm Sharon McNary in for Austin Cross. California is not headed for an immediate fuel shortage due to the Iran war, but consumers will still feel the pinch. KQED's Sarah Hosseini reports.
9: Energy Commission Vice Chair Siv Gunda said the state is trying to stay nimble in the face of global uncertainties. He says importing fuel from places like Brazil and offering more money for Asian fuel provides about six more weeks of supplies.
10: The pricing will move molecules towards California, but it will come at a price. And that's something that we need to closely watch.
9: The Commission's Division of Petroleum Market Oversight says it's also taken steps to deal with retailers that are overcharging consumers at the pump.
1: That was KQED's Sarah Hosseini. Tomorrow, the Metro D line will extend an additional 4 miles under Wilshire Boulevard. It will provide direct access to places like LACMA, The Grove, and Beverly Hills, not to mention the many businesses in the area. One of them is All Season Brewing on South La Brea, just off Wilshire. General Manager Bobby Down says he hopes the train will address the number one complaint he hears about. It's parking.
11: Having just any option at this point is definitely beneficial to alleviate parking and traffic and the headaches that all comes with.
1: The three new stations will be along Wilshire Boulevard at La Brea, Fairfax, and La Cienega. L.A. County is forcing the Chiquita Canyon landfill to install a cover to stop odors from affecting nearby neighborhoods. The landfill's had high temperatures below its surface since 2022, releasing gas and causing thousands of odor complaints. A new art exhibit is breathing life into the mid-century Johnny's Coffee Shop building at the corner of Wilshire and Fairfax. Robert Garova has more.
12: Artist Gary Baseman is known for his iconic cat illustrations and whimsical characters that have shown up in the New York Times, Disney Animation, and plenty of toys. His mom worked in the bakery at the legendary Cantor's Deli for 35 years. Off the Menu features work drawn directly on menus from 40 different local restaurants like Musso and Frank's.
13: So this show is all about my love and my celebration of the L.A. dining culture.
12: Baseman's first solo show in 12 years opens at Johnny's on Friday and runs through June 14th. Robert Garova, LAist News.
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2: 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More at strawberry.me/public. 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
3: This is Morning Edition from NPR News. I'm Michelle Martin.
4: And I'm Leila Fadel. Alabama's legislature is about to approve congressional districts that favor Republicans. It's one of the first southern states to rush to change congressional maps after last week's Supreme Court ruling that removed race as a consideration for drawing district lines. Civil rights activists are fighting back, as NPR's Debbie Elliott reports.
5: Protesters have descended on the Alabama State House in Montgomery this week as lawmakers meet in a special session designed to change the state's political power structure.
6: Let's go. I ain't gonna let nobody turn me around, turn me around, turn me around.
5: Activists are organizing across the region to fight the redistricting frenzy after the Supreme Court stripped a key voting rights protection. Shayla Mitchell is with the Alabama Election Protection Coalition.
7: We are seeing a movement across the Deep South, a coordinated effort to push anti-blackness and white supremacy through the redistricting of maps. Redistricting is not new. It has been happening since the beginning of democracy, but now they're making an effort to totally erase the voices of black and brown communities.
5: Inside, the Alabama House debated a bill to use maps drawn in 2023 that were struck down by federal courts for discriminating against black voters. A three-judge panel imposed a new map that resulted in the state getting a second black Democrat in Congress out of seven seats. Republican State Representative Chris Pringle is sponsoring the legislation that reverts to the old map. During the debate, he said it would give the GOP an advantage.
8: I believe if the Republicans run quality candidates and turn out, that it's the opportunity for the Republicans to win all seven districts if they run good candidates.
5: Pringle rejected Democratic Representative Kenyatta Hassel's argument that the goal is to unconstitutionally disenfranchise black voters.
8: The blacks still have the right to vote. We're not infringing on the right for them to go in the voting place and cast a ballot.
9: But you're diluting. You will be diluting that vote.
8: Well, they still have the right to vote. They're still able to go vote. We're not taking.
9: But it is unconstitutional to dilute that vote, right?
8: We're not infringing on their right to go to the polls and vote.
5: Other than Pringle, no Republicans defended the bill, which passed the House on a party-line vote. Afterwards, the GOP caucus issued a statement saying, quote, Alabama House Republicans are doing our part to ensure Congress stays red. The legislation is now before the Alabama Senate, where activists protested near the chamber and refused orders from security to move.
10: Okay, no, please, no, no, no, no. Please, if you all would, go to the sir.
11: Wait, yes, no.
12: Shall not, we shall not be moved.
5: Organizer Eric Hall with the Birmingham chapter of Black Lives Matter says a new generation is prepared to step up.
13: We will not go back to a place where our lives were not valued, to a place where our voting rights were not respected. And so we here to send a strong message to say that we will not. We will not. We are not going back.
5: Mildred Mitchell Bennett was a foot soldier in Birmingham during the civil rights movement in the 1960s. She says what they gained back then is under attack now.
14: I'm tired, and I will not go back. I fought the fight, marching. I'm not going back.
5: Tornado warnings and flooding in the State House cut debate short Wednesday night, but the Republican supermajority in the Alabama legislature has the votes to push through their congressional plan.

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1: This is LAist 89.3. I'm Sharon McNary in for Austin Cross. You know, we radio journalists love the sitcom WKRP in Cincinnati about a fictional radio station and bumbling newsman Les Nessman. Well, it's no longer fictional. The call letters were adopted by stations in the Cincinnati market this week. The owners obtained them from a North Carolina nonprofit, and WKRP in Cincinnati went live just Monday. Coming up, Entertainment Thursday's report on the new Disney CEO. That's after BBC headlines.
2: Good morning, I'm Gabrielle Singaleta at the BBC. The World Health Organization says 5 of the 8 suspected cases of hantavirus linked to a deadly cruise ship outbreak have now been confirmed. The director of the WHO said the overall public risk remained low, but more cases were possible. The infectious disease epidemiologist Maria van Kerkhove told journalists that this is not the next global outbreak.
3: I want to be unequivocal here. This is not SARS-CoV-2. This is not the start of a COVID pandemic. This is an outbreak that we see on a ship. There's a confined area. We have 5

0: confirmed cases so far. This is not the same situation we were in 6 years ago.
1: The Prime Minister of the Solomon Islands, Jeremiah Manele, has been removed from the office after losing a vote of no confidence in Parliament. Here's the BBC's Richard Kagoy.
2: The vote ends Jeremiah Manele's two-year tenure as leader of the Pacific nation. His removal follows ministerial resignations in March, with defectors forming a new opposition bloc. In a final statement, Mr. Manele defended his record and warned rivals about fragile political alliances. A new leader is expected to be voted on next week.
1: One of the oldest clubs in the world has appointed an amateur player as the first female captain in its nearly 300-year history. The renowned Royal and Ancient Golf Club of St. Andrews in Scotland has appointed Claire Dowling as club captain. Founded in 1754, the club only opened its membership to women 12 years ago. I'm Gabrielle Singer-Later at the BBC in London.
3: On the next Fresh Air, Nathan Lane. 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He was just nominated for a Tony for his starring role as Willie Loman in Arthur Miller's Death of a Salesman. He says it's the thing he's most proud of in his career. 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
5: It's Morning Edition on LAist 89.3. I'm Sharon McNary in for Austin Cross. Disney's new chief executive is laying out his strategy for the future of the company. Let's get the details on this Entertainment Thursday from Reuters Entertainment Business correspondent Don Chmielewski. Good morning, Don.
6: Good morning, Sharon.
5: CEO Josh D'Amaro has only been on the job for a couple of months. What do you see his vision is going forward, and does it indicate any changes from his predecessor?
6: Josh D'Amaro laid out his strategy for the company this week, which is something candidly investors have been waiting for. He said the company would remain committed to creative excellence, investing in both entertainment franchises as well as new stories and characters. It will strengthen its streaming business, which is profitable. It will look to continue to capitalize on the power of live sports through its ESPN media brand. And it will invest in its theme parks and cruise lines, which are in the middle of this decade-long $60 billion capital improvement project that actually D'Amaro initiated while he was running the parks. That will sound very familiar and similar to Disney watchers. You'll recall Bob Iger laid out what he called his core growth pillars when he returned to the company in 2022. Many of the ones that Josh articulated are similar to those that Iger laid out for the company a few years back.
5: So, I mean, not any super major changes in this transitional period, I guess. Consumers are facing higher costs on everything from food to fuel. How is Disney feeling that at its parks or cruises?
6: For the moment, Disney said bookings at Walt Disney World are up for the second half of the year after a kind of a first half where it was contending with competition from Universal's Epic Universe in Orlando and a shrinking of international travelers to the U.S. But the second half of the year, they said, looks good. Occupancy for its cruise ship business is actually running on pace with last year, even though it added more ships to the fleet. And again, bookings are up at Walt Disney World. But Disney acknowledged it is not immune from what's happening in the broader economy, like higher gas prices. And it cautioned that a significant jump in fuel prices could cause people to rethink those vacation plans.
5: Very much so. I tried to book flights earlier, and it's a lot more expensive than it used to be.
6: Oh, yes, it is.
5: Yeah, entertainment is obviously Disney's cornerstone with streaming and TV and movies. How is that unit performing?
6: The entertainment group is actually doing well. They're getting a boost from the box office hits like Zootopia 2 or Avatar Fire and Ash, which continue to increase its profits. This summer, it's releasing The Mandalorian and Grogu. and Toy Story 5, films that Disney has high hopes for. However, its television business at Disney and elsewhere is in decline. Disney told investors to think about its TV business slightly differently. Think of them as brands with studios that produce shows like, say, the series Shogun that can be distributed broadly both on TV and streaming, and the company is able to make money along the way.
5: That's an interesting change. So we know people are looking at how Disney will address artificial intelligence. Has DeMauro indicated how the company plans to use AI?
6: DeMauro, like Iger before him, is a tech enthusiast. He told investors AI will likely present meaningful long-term opportunities for the company, helping to make safe production more efficient. But he emphasized that humans will remain at the center of the company's creative endeavors going forward.
5: That was Reuters entertainment business correspondent Don Chmielewski. Thanks, Don.
6: Thank you, Sharon.
5: Here's some other stories we're watching for you. President Trump's lawyer has asked a federal appeals court in New York to temporarily block columnist E. Jean Carroll from collecting an $83 million defamation award. The lawyer told the Second U.S. Circuit Court of Appeals to let Trump hold off on paying while he appeals the case to the Supreme Court. The U.S. Postal Service is releasing a new series of stamps to honor Route 66's centennial. There are 8 stamps, one each for the states traversed by the Mother Road. And for more history, you can find an entire episode focused on Route 66 on our Imperfect Paradise podcast. And closer to home, Friends memorabilia from the estate of Matthew Perry are being sold at an auction to benefit a charitable foundation established in the actor's name soon after his death. Stay with LAist 89.3 for more of today's top news.
7: I'm Austin Cross, in for Larry Mantle. 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Political commentator Steve Hilton and San Jose Mayor Matt Mahan will be with me. And our TV critics are back to tell you what's worth watching this week. 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
5: It's going to be sunny today, highs in the mid-70s to around 80. Same again tomorrow and a bit warmer over the weekend. Overnights will be cloudy with early morning fog. 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
10: 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I'm Leila Faldin.
11: And I'm Michelle Martin. Good morning. Immigration enforcement normally falls to federal officers, but a program that gives local police the authority to arrest immigrants has grown exponentially. That's after the Trump administration sweetened the deal for departments that help with its immigration crackdown. NPR's Meg Anderson reports the Department of Homeland Security and some states are giving local police a lot of money to sign up.
12: At a press conference this spring, flanked by American flags, Florida Chief Financial Officer Blaze Ingolia had a collection of big checks to give out.
13: Let's start giving the money away.
12: The money was from a pool of $250 million the state created for local police to help ICE. Texas has a similar grant program. One by one, 4 sheriffs walked over to pose with an oversized novelty check.
13: The first one up, Okaloosa County Sheriff's Office, $103,825.
12: Next up, the Escambia County Sheriff's Office, almost $1 million. Then the Santa Rosa County Sheriff, about $250,000.
13: And Franklin County Sheriff's Office, $48,460.
12: What did they do to get this money? They signed up for a federal program that gives local police the authority to arrest undocumented people in the field. The sheriffs were celebratory. They're getting a lot of money from the state and from the federal government. Nationwide, Homeland Security has promised local police tens of thousands of dollars for new cars and equipment. They've promised to reimburse officers' salaries and benefits, and they've promised bonuses for finding undocumented people, like a bounty hunter system. Forward.us, an advocacy group for immigration reform, estimated that if every police department gets what they've been promised, it could add up to as much as $2 billion in 2026 alone. This federal program has existed for decades, but Noreen Shaw with the ACLU says the money is unprecedented.
14: We've never seen this financial incentive scheme exist in any way with this program, and Congress never intended for ICE to be swooping in to these local jurisdictions and offering them money in exchange to participate.
12: She can see why police might be tempted by the prospect of new equipment, new cars, paid for salaries.
14: Police departments that are strapped for cash, this could be a lifeline for them that appears to be pretty easy.
12: At his confirmation hearing, DHS Secretary Mark Wayne Mullen signaled a broader shift to working more closely with local police.
15: I would love to see ICE become a transport more than the front line. If we can get back into just simply working with law enforcement, there's an approach that can happen, but we got to have partners.
12: DHS declined to give NPR more specifics on the money it has given out. Instead, the agency sent a statement saying the partnerships are critical to having the resources needed to carry out its immigration agenda. Felicity Rose with Forward.us says that lack of transparency is concerning.
16: The normal government process in the United States is that we know where taxpayer money goes because it's really important that it not be wasted. But right now, there is almost no transparency, no checks built in.
12: NPR reached out to dozens of police and sheriff's departments. Most did not respond, but we did speak to law enforcement leaders at six agencies, like Robert Bage. He's the chief of police for the city of Fort Walton Beach in Florida. His department received nearly $500,000 from the federal government and the state for things like a new car, officer bonuses, and new equipment, including an AI software platform.
17: In Florida, we're required to cooperate with immigration officials. So if we can leverage our cooperation and get a greater benefit out of it, we are going to take the greater benefit from leveraging our cooperation.
12: Beige says his officers are not going out of their way to look for undocumented people.
17: A lot of them are on traffic stops. The 287G program now allows us to immediately take that person to custody and transfer them to the county jail where they get picked up by immigration.
12: But immigrant advocates say the traffic stop itself is what they worry about. The ACLU has documented cases it describes as, quote, dragnet immigration enforcement in some cities and counties with these agreements. And there is some evidence of that in the past. Part of the 287G program was discontinued more than a decade ago, in part because of allegations of racial profiling. Now that it's back, immigrant advocates say adding money into the mix raises the risk of those tactics being used again. Meg Anderson, NPR News.
10: NPR is celebrating 250 years since the signing of the Declaration of Independence. We've been exploring culture, history, and objects from those 250 years in our series, America in Pursuit. The founders kicked off a quest for life, liberty, and the pursuit of happiness. NPR's Jennifer Ludden reports on another quest, to boldly go where no one has gone before.
18: Generations of Americans will recognize this.
19: Space, the final frontier.
18: The opening to Star Trek as the USS Enterprise glides through the universe. Today, you can see that original starship from 1966 in the lobby of the Smithsonian's National Air and Space Museum. Light gray saucer with two engines, 11 feet long.
20: Mostly made of wood, actually painted.
18: But only decorated on the one side that ever faced the camera, says curator Margaret Weidekamp. Upstairs in her office, she explains that after the UFOs and pointy rockets that came before, this design was revolutionary.
20: Immediately you can see this is a populated ship for long-term space flight with a very large crew.
18: Weidekamp says Star Trek evoked Americans' sense of themselves as frontiersmen, and it spoke to the civil rights and women's movements roiling the country.
20: this was a show that imagined an integrated crew of men and women of different races and even a half alien going out and exploring the universe together.
0: This science fiction had real-world influence. African-American actress Nichelle Nichols, who played Lieutenant Uhura, had decided to leave the show for Broadway until a fan, Dr. Martin Luther King Jr., told her his family loved watching Star Trek for its groundbreaking diversity.
20: And he said, who knows how long it'll be before that door opens again if you allow it to close.
0: The first African-American woman to go into space, Mae Jemison, said the show inspired her. Star Trek's utopian vision of humanity spawned a franchise that has lived long and prospered, and global fandom for this piece of the American imagination. Jennifer Ludden, NPR News.

0: This is Morning Edition from NPR News. I'm Leila Fadel.
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3: Sharon McNary here in Frost and Cross this Thursday morning. Thanks for joining us for Morning Edition. Thanks also to our LAist members, Ananda and Diane Ganguly of Claremont. Air Talk with Austin is in for Larry Mantle. That's up next. 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
4: 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About a year ago, the Devil's Hole pupfish population fell to just 20. 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
5: This is LAist 89.3 KPCC, Pasadena, Los Angeles, and Orange County, a community service of Pasadena City College, celebrating 100 years of helping students transfer to four-year universities. 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
6: From the Moen Broadcast Center, it's Air Talk. I'm Austin Cross, in for Larry Mantle. The LA City Council voted unanimously yesterday to push for new limits on pretextual stops. That's when an officer pulls someone over for a small violation, then uses it as an excuse to look for something bigger. Critics say that practice hits black and brown drivers hard. Council's vote now asks the police commission to take it up. We're going to dig into it. A little bit later, nine candidates want to run for California's insurance office. After the Eaton and Palisades fires, a lot of survivors are still fighting with their insurers. A new commissioner would be responsible for keeping those companies in check. We're going to go through that field and talk about the biggest hurdles the winner will face. And it's Thursday, which means TV talk. We've got critics here to sort through the pile so you don't have to. On the docket, Citadel, Amadeus, Lord of the Flies, and much more. That's all ahead today on Air Talk.
7: Live from NPR News, I'm Lakshmi Singh. It has been nearly a year since Pope Leo XIV became the first American elected to lead the Roman Catholic Church. On the eve of that anniversary, he received U.S. Secretary of State Marco Rubio, who is Catholic. Their meeting comes at a low point in relations between the Vatican and the United States under President Trump. Reporter Megan Williams says Rubio and the Pope discussed efforts to resolve conflicts in the Middle East, among other issues.
8: Given how short the list is of shared commitments, it's also indicative of the gulf between the Vatican and the White House on so many issues. Now, to be fair to Rubio, he had to walk a tightrope. He had to show respect for the Pope while staying true to the president, who has repeatedly attacked the Pope.
7: Megan Williams speaking with NPR's Morning Edition. A new poll suggests Americans believe many members of Congress are too old. NPR's Elena Moore reports on the latest findings from NPR, PBS News, and Maris.
9: The poll looked at support for maximum age limits and term limits for members of Congress, and it found that the vast majority of Americans, 8 in 10, support both. It's also got bipartisan backing. 78% of Democrats and 83% of Republicans like the idea of age caps, and similar amounts support term limits. 18-year-old Michael Hatch of Eudora, Kansas, feels that way about leaders in Washington.
10: They just might be out of touch. You got 70, 80-year-olds in Congress running the country. It's not representing people like me.
9: But support for age and term limits goes past young folks. The generation with the most support, Gen X, folks in their late 40s to early 60s. Elena Moore, NPR News.
7: An effort is underway to trace the whereabouts and contacts of several passengers on a luxury cruise liner dealing with a deadly outbreak of hantavirus. The World Health Organization confirms 8 cases have been reported, including 3 deaths and 3 suspected cases evacuated for medical care. As Michael Colloqui reports, the WHO says there could be more infections in the pipeline due to the long incubation period of the virus.
11: The operators of the MV Hondius ship say passengers from at least 12 countries, among them 6 Americans, had previously disembarked on the South Atlantic island of St. Helena. Hantavirus is a rodent-borne virus which can cause fatal respiratory illness. Before departing for the Canary Islands, the ship had been stationed for several days off the coast of Cape Verde, where authorities had refused to grant permission for the ship to dock, citing the move as a precautionary measure. The U.S. Centers for Disease Control and Prevention says it is closely monitoring the situation, adding the risk to the U.S. public is extremely low. For NPR News, I'm Michael Kaloki in Nairobi.
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3: Live from LAS News, I'm Sharon McNary in for Austin Cross. Federal agents arrested 18 people yesterday in a massive drug raid at MacArthur Park. Officers were targeting suspected street dealers of fentanyl and meth. First Assistant U.S. Attorney Bill Asaley apologized to nearby businesses, saying these arrests were long overdue.
1: It is hard enough to do business in the state of California. It's even harder to do it when you've got open-air drug use right in front of your business.
3: That audio from our media partner, CBS LA. LA Mayor Bass says the city collaborated with the feds on the bus and that it was the result of months of planning. A Long Beach man has been sentenced to more than 2 years in prison for having a Molotov cocktail at an anti-ICE protest last year. 28-year-old Raki Kyoge pled guilty to possession of an unregistered destructive device during a protest last June. Prosecutors say he threw it as he was trying to run away and was arrested with a lighter in his hand. And in sports, the Ducks beat the Vegas Golden Knights 3-1 last night to tie their second-round playoff series at one game apiece. Goalie Lucas Dostal nearly shut out Vegas, giving up a goal with less than 6 seconds left in the game. Game 3 is Friday in Anaheim. In baseball, the Dodgers beat the Houston Astros 12-2. Andy Páez hit 3 home runs in the win, and the Angels beat the Chicago White Sox 8-2. Tonight, the Lakers are in Oklahoma City for Game 2 of the Western Conference semifinals. They lost Game 1 by 18 points. Tip-off is 6:30. For more LAS news, go to LAS.com. It's 9:06.
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6: It's Ear Talk on LAist 89.3 on the LAist app. Austin Cross with you today, in for Larry Mantle. Thanks so much for cruising into this Thursday with us. Coming up a little bit later this hour, we're going to look into the candidates for California Insurance Commissioner. There are a lot of them, and there's a lot on the line, especially with all the conversations around insurance right now, the homes affected in the fires recently. Insurance commissioner is in charge of all forms of insurance, though, even pet insurance. So we're going to hear who's running for that job, who has what qualifications, and what they hope to do with the position. That's coming up in just a few minutes. But we want to start by digging into a big step by LA City Council. They have voted unanimously to end pretextual stops. Now, those have been a tactic of law enforcement for a while. It starts as a traffic stop, maybe for a small violation. Eventually, it could, though, lead to the search of somebody's car. So next step in this process is for the city's police commission to consider that policy. They're going to look at whether to implement it or not in the LAPD. In just a minute, we're going to talk about it with Marquise Harris-Dawson, who's the president of the city council. He's coming just ahead. But right now on the line with us, we have Jeff Winiger, who's a recently retired LAPD lieutenant. His expertise is in use of force, and he served in the LAPD Force Investigation Division. Jeff, thank you so much for being with us.
13: Thank you for having me.
6: Just to bring some context to this conversation, can you talk us through the basics of these stops? What could maybe trigger a stop, and what police officers are trying to do with these pretextuals?
13: Well, a pretext stop is when you initiate a traffic violation stop for enforcement purposes, but with an underlying goal of identifying a more serious crime. So it's really tricky, because although the initial stop will be legal for a minor infraction, it may be an equipment violation or something very minor. But the hope is that during the time of that legal stop, you will be able to observe things where you'll be able to form additional reasonable suspicion that an additional crime has occurred, so you can extend that investigation until you either dispel that an additional crime has occurred or you corroborate that, wherein you get probable cause and then ultimately are able to make an arrest.
6: I mean, just based off of a recent report on this, it's clear that Black and Latino residents are stopped at much higher rates.
14: Say black residents only make up just about 8% of the population of the city, but they account for 30% of the pretextual stops. Latino residents are just over 56% of pretextual stops, while they make up 47% of the population. Also compare that to the white population. They are 28% of the city, just 9% of pretextual stops. Are these happening in certain communities or targeted in certain areas?
13: Well, you may see them used more often in areas where you have increased incidence of gang crime and those sorts of things. You know, officers try to be proactive in regards to their enforcement. You know, the argument for the use of pretextual stops is that, you know, according to LAPD data, that about 30% of those stops ultimately result in the recovery of evidence for a more serious crime, and that these stops are ultimately used to prevent serious crime and can lead to removing guns from the streets and drugs, and it's really an effective tool for addressing gang crime.
14: So LAPD started tracking those in 2022, since April 2022. Right up until September 2025, they conducted just about 61,279 of those stops. That's just since they started collecting the data. As a retired LAPD officer, would you say that those stops are actually effective at preventing crime later down the line? Or do you think that there are more approaches, a wider range of approaches necessary to try to get ahead of potential weapons, potential drugs being out on the streets?
13: Well, there's always different ways of addressing violent crime. The reality is, though, that if used properly, pretextual stops are an effective tool. And the key is, are they used properly? Officers need to be properly trained and understand the law and their limits in regards to the duration of time that they can have somebody detained before they are required to release them. And really, what you're the time frame that you have if you conduct a general traffic stop is it takes the time that to check somebody's license or vehicle registration, run them for warrants, and then write them the citation. And you can't detain them beyond that. And there are times where you will see citations that are written and the people are still detained and you're waiting for a drug sniffing dog to arrive. And that then would become illegal. It's a search and seizure issue. And that's addressed in Rodriguez versus the United States, which is a 2015 ruling, where basically it says you cannot extend the detention beyond the time frame it takes to deal with the initial reason for the stop unless you have established additional reasonable suspicion for another crime.
14: It's Air Talk on LAist 89.3. I'm Austin Cross. And today for Larry Mantle, talking right now about the LA City Council. They voted unanimously yesterday to end pretextual stops. Those are a tactic we've been talking about here. Tactic used by law enforcement starts as a traffic stop. Sometimes it leads to the search of a person's car. They've been shown to turn up something around the range of 30% of the time, some sort of object or objects that are prohibited. We've been talking about it right now with Jeff Wininger, who's a recently retired LAPD lieutenant whose expertise is in the use of force. We also have on the line with us Marquise Harris-Dawson, who's LA City Council President representing the 8th District. Marquise, thank you so much for being on with us today.
15: It's good to be here. Thank you.
14: You introduced a similar motion to this back in 2020. It called armed responses to these minor violations barbaric, wholly uncivilized. Walk us through what led you to introducing that original motion. Why do you think it took 6 years for this kind of language to officially hit the books?
15: Well, you know, what led me to the motion is, you know, my own experience growing up in this country and in different parts of the country. Frankly, you find the same thing. And growing up in the Black community and hearing story after story after story, knowing virtually no African-American family that had not had a situation where someone was stopped. And the use of force, whether it happens or not, is implied. And you know, it goes from there. It as a council member, you know that the only way you keep a community safe is that the community and law enforcement work together. In order for that to happen, there has to be trust. And every one of these stops undermines trust in a way that is impossible to buy back or get back without a lot of time and energy. And so that's the reason we put forward the motion. It takes a long time because it's a really new way of policing. And we are the car capital of the world, so I know some other cities have done it. But Los Angeles is particularly dependent on the private automobile, and the police departments, LAPD and others, are really dependent on this as a way of policing. And for them to change takes a lot of study, a lot of examination, a lot of work, a lot of testing. And so we took the time to do that.
14: I was talking with Jeff Wininger just a second ago about the numbers, which are pretty significant. Between April 2022 and September 2025, LAPD conducted 61,279 pretextual stops. And a percentage of those cases, they did uncover something illegal. But in a large percentage, about 42,000 of those cases, nothing came up. I know we talked to you as a council member, but can you talk to us a little bit about the effects that it has on a person, or the effect that it has on you? Just emotionally, when you go through that process, some people go through that process several times in a year.
15: Some people go through that process several times in a year. Certainly when I was younger, that was the case. A couple things. So, you know, in the 42,000 people who get stopped, and I don't even know if those 42,000 are non-duplicated, because a lot of people report getting stopped multiple times in a year. Mm. Every time that happens, it's traumatizing. There's no other way to say it. And even in the cases where they find things, even that can be traumatizing. For this reason, we don't use a stop and frisk or a mandatory search and seizure process in almost any other walk of life. So, you know, I represent the part of the city that has USC in it. I suppose if we searched every dorm room, we'd turn up 20 or 30% of those rooms have some illegal contraband in them. But we don't do that. We allow people privacy. We grant people privacy. The Constitution guarantees people privacy in general terms. And I think that ought to extend to a car as well. The numbers are appalling. We dug deeper in those numbers. In less than 2% of the cases was information or materials connected to an actual crime found in the number of stops that you named. And so, again, what you do is, yes, you catch one person, maybe, but you put 40, 50, 60,000 other people onto the streets, telling their friends, telling their families, telling anybody who will listen how traumatic an experience you put them through for nothing.
14: It's Air Talk on LAist 89.3. I'm Austin Cross, talking right now with LA City Council member Marquise Harris-Dawson, represents the 8th District. He's also president of the City Council. We're talking about the council unanimously voting to end pretextual stops, tactic by law enforcement that starts as a traffic stop. Sometimes it can lead to the search of a person's car. We also have on the line with us Jeff Wininger, who's a recently retired LAPD lieutenant. Jeff, just thinking about how the police force operates, how the leadership of the police force operates, do you expect the police chief to have a direct response, maybe even before any decision from the police commission where this now heads?
13: I would suspect that the chief would make his opinion known. I'd like to first state that, you know, the gentleman made very, very important and critical points. And they are things that absolutely need to be addressed, because having served over 30 years, a big problem that we have is where we have these types of actions taken by officers where, although legal, if not done properly, violate people's Fourth Amendment rights. And do we have the measures in place within the police department where we're reviewing and evaluating these stops to ensure that they're actually doing things legally? Because the points that he makes are things that we have to be considering when we're trying to determine how best to police our communities. Because the reality is that the police are only capable of doing their job to the extent that the public is willing to accept their actions. And perhaps there might be a middle ground where we can reach an agreement and have some higher levels of oversight within the organization where we don't completely lose this as a tool. But I do agree that through my experience in my 30 plus years with the LAPD, there are areas that need to be tightened up relative to training and officers' understanding of the law, and where over time it doesn't just become a practice where, for instance, Terry versus Ohio, we stop people and then we just search them because that's what we always do. Well, that's not what the law says. And unfortunately, at times you do see that, and it's even explained that way to citizens when they're asking why they're being searched. So there is certainly areas that we need to tighten up as far as law enforcement agency in the city of Los Angeles.
16: I'm talking with recently retired LAPD Lieutenant Jeff Wininger. I'm Marquise Harris-Dawson. I'm wondering if you can speak at all to alternatives in this report that has come out, because LAPD Chief Jim McDonald has defended the stops as essential. He's argued that they're a key tool against guns, gangs, drugs. Wondering if there are other ways forward, maybe unarmed traffic enforcement. Maybe the streets can be adapted change or redirect traffic in ways that don't require police enforcement. Can you talk to me about some of those?
15: I think a couple things. One of the things that's really maddening about this is the places that have the most pretextual stops are also the places that have the least traffic safety in terms of pedestrian, cyclist, automobile accidents. So what that means is it's actually not producing traffic safety. We think there are a number of things, and we'll continue to study those. Certainly redesigning streets so that they're safer. Another thing that can definitely be done is having other ways of doing enforcement that don't involve, interaction between an armed government worker and a citizen. And so, there's cameras. Obviously, cameras have a lot of controversy associated with them. In some places, I think they make sense. We've got to make sure, just like our law enforcement professional, your law enforcement professional guest just said, you got to have the guardrails and you got to have the training and you got to have real strict measures in place to make sure these things are used in the right way. I think that applies to cameras as well. So there are a number of things. We'll continue to study them. We're piloting them in some parts of the city. Metro is actually doing a really fascinating camera mail system along streets, along rail lines. We think that's produced good results so far. We'll continue to monitor it.
16: Marquise Harris-Dawson, LA City Council member, represents the 8th District, also president of the City Council. Thanks so much for joining us today on Air Talk.
15: Thank you.
16: We also heard from Jeff Wininger, who's a recently retired LAPD lieutenant. His expertise is in the use of force, but he served in the LAPD Force Investigation Division. Jeff Wininger, thank you for being with us.
13: Thank you for having me.
16: It's Air Talk on LAist 89.3. I'm Austin Cross. In today for Larry Mantle, thanks so much for being with us. When we come back, we're going to look at who's running for California Insurance Commissioner, why that job is so important. Whoever takes that job on is going to have a very full plate. We're going to get into that a little bit later. It's TV Talk. We're looking at what's worth watching. They're getting into Citadel, Amadeus. I even hear there's a special episode of The Bear. That's coming up in 60 seconds. Stick around.
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16: It's Air Talk on LAist 89.3 and the LAist app. Austin Cross with you. And today for Larry Mantle, thanks so much for being with us. Coming up in just a few minutes, it's TV Talk. We'll tell you what to watch, what to skip. I always find it so informative. First, we're going to talk about the California Insurance Commissioner's race. It's a position that plays a pretty big role in regulating insurance companies. When you vote, you're going to see 9 names on the ballot. How do you decide? My goodness. With us to talk about all of it is Levy Sumagaisai, who's an economy reporter for CalMatters. Levy, thanks so much for being with us.
0: Good morning. Thanks for having me.
16: Well, if you could just start here, describe for us what the role of the insurance commissioner is. I think it's gotten a lot more attention recently after the LA fires, but sometimes it's just one of those jobs that people don't think about very much.
0: Absolutely. Yeah. So the insurance commissioner position, it's been called perhaps the second hardest job behind governor. Hmm. And the person who told me that did the job twice, John Garamendi, who is in Congress. And so the insurance commissioner regulates the nation's largest property and casualty insurance market. So that includes homeowners policies, policies for businesses, landlords, renters, and also drivers. And the commissioner leads the insurance department, which by law regulates how much insurance companies can charge in premiums. And also sort of more less known, the insurance commissioner also regulates life insurance, workers' comp, and a little bit of the health insurance market as well. So it's a big job and definitely a more high profile one as the property insurance market has been sort of in crisis for the past few years in California.
16: So let's get into that crisis. So the outgoing commissioner, Ricardo Lara, he's termed out. Over the past 7 years, of course, California saw its biggest, its most destructive wildfires. What has Ricardo Lara been dealing with, and what has been some of the criticism that he has faced over the years when it comes to working with the insurance companies?
0: Sure. So because California has had these big fires, like each fire bigger than the, bigger and more destructive than the last, many of the fires deadly. What insurance companies have done is say, hey, the risk is increasing in California. And so we are going to stop writing new policies in California, or we're going to, not renew existing policies. That has caused somewhat of a crisis. It has pushed homeowners into the FAIR plan, which is mandated by the state. It is the last resort for fire insurance for folks. It is run by insurance companies, however, but it's mandated by the state. So as people have been unable to find insurance from these individual companies, they've been forced to go to the FAIR plan, which is mandated to provide insurance to anyone who can't find it elsewhere. However, it's only fire insurance. It is more limited. It is usually more expensive and requires the homeowner to, obtain what's called a difference in conditions policy. So it requires homeowners to not only have the fire insurance and then they have to, get homeowners insurance elsewhere. So it's not a good thing for anyone. And it's driving costs up for almost everyone. Now, Ricardo Lara, who is, a former state lawmaker, did hold the title, or still is, insurance commissioner,
16: right,
0: until the end of the year. He has been accused of being too cozy with the insurance industry. Early on, he was found to have taken some donations from insurance companies and apologized and gave them back.
2: At least he promised not to, right?
0: Right. And so, you know, Lara has been criticized for that. However, you know, he has also had to deal with, basically he has gotten criticism from all sides, right? So he's been accused of being too cozy with the insurance industry. However, the insurance industry has accused him and his, you know, department of holding up rate reviews, of acting too slowly. And so he sort of gets criticism from both sides. But, you know, just to sort of bring it home, what Ricardo Lara has done is basically given the insurance industry what they have sought for a long time in California. His sustainable insurance strategy, that's what it's called, his plan to try to fix this crisis, you know, gives the insurance companies the ability to use catastrophe models, which in other states they have been able to use for a long time, but California became the last state to allow them to do it starting last year. And then also they are now allowed to factor in their reinsurance costs when setting their premiums. Lara's plan also promises to speed up rate reviews, right? So those are things that the insurance industry has been asking for a long time. Lara's department implemented them last year, at the beginning of last year, which coincidentally is when the fires in LA happened.
2: Let me reintroduce you real quickly, Levi, just so we can keep it moving. Levi Sumigaisai is the economy reporter at CalMatters. We're talking right now about the insurance commissioner race. Who's running for California Insurance Commissioner, why it matters. We've been talking about outgoing Commissioner Ricardo Lara and some of the fixes, the potential fixes that he's proposed and executed, especially now as we face what many people refer to as an insurance crisis in the state of California. Levi, I want to get into some of the candidates in the race with the amount of time that we have left. I mentioned there are 9. You focused on 7 of them. Can I just go through the list, starting with Ben Allen, because he has the biggest endorsement haul. He is a state senator. What is he saying that he wants to bring to that job?
0: Sure. So Senator Allen says, you know, he brings his, you know, experience as a California lawmaker to the job. And he points to some insurance related legislation that he has authored and passed, including most recently something called he was trying to make sure that victims or survivors of fires could get paid by their insurance companies if they had a total loss, like as soon as possible, without providing a detailed list, like an inventory, right? And he was able to pass that, except, you know, it's not exactly 100%, it's 60%. So survivors can get 60% paid for their personal belongings if they suffer a total loss. You know, he points to accomplishments like that and says that he realizes that it would be a hard job, but he says that his experience as a lawmaker and the fact that he's worked on insurance-related issues and environmental issues qualifies him for the job. He also, you know, is in the district that was hit by the LA area fires last year.
2: So we also have Stephen Bradford in the race. He's a former state senator. He wants a public-private partnership to share the risk with insurers. Labor groups are behind him. Talk to me about how he's drawing a contrast with Ben Allen.
0: Sure. I mean, you know, actually, it's sort of hard, right? They are pretty aligned on most issues. They both say that their experience as lawmakers would help, because they have to deal with different stakeholders, including the insurance companies, and also try to act as a consumer advocate. He definitely, you know, he sat on, you know, insurance committees during his time in the legislature. And he says that he would try to use his experience in bringing different stakeholders to the table in order to try to help find sort of a balance, a middle ground, in trying to make sure that the insurance customers, consumers are being treated fairly, but, he's very pragmatic.

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2: Sade's home burned in the fires, and he wants to replace the FAIR Plan with a state-backed reinsurance entity called Cal Reinsure. How would that work? And just remind people what reinsurance is.
3: Yeah, so reinsurance is insurance for our insurance companies, right? So they need a backstop, basically. And so Merritt Ferron, whose home in the Pacific Palisades was destroyed in the fires last year, his experience led him to become involved in, sort of questioning State Farm's response to the fires. But anyway, yes, one of his proposals is to create something called Cal Reinsure, which would, I interviewed him. He told me it would be funded by a fee charged by insurers. And he says that would provide a backstop so that insurers would feel comfortable staying in California and keeping on writing policies. And so he says that because of that, he thinks it would eliminate the need for a FAIR Plan.
2: Let me ask you about some of the proposals really briefly that have come from all of these candidates. Stephen Bradford's idea of the public private partnership to share risk. You have a former San Francisco supervisor, Jane Kim, who's proposed a state managed natural disaster insurance fund, which is similar to something happening in New Zealand right now. We just talked about Merritt Ferron with his Cal Reinsure program. Have any of the proposals that we've seen from those candidates, have any of them shown success in other areas that might lead one to believe that the much higher rates that most, if not all, homeowners are paying right now could go down, and maybe people who have been forced to be on the FAIR Plan could find another alternative?
3: That is such a good question. And it's actually one of the I'm working on a story about that right now. That's the thing. In some way or other, a few of these candidates are proposing more state involvement in varied, at varied levels to try to help keep insurance companies writing in California. Jane Kim, who you mentioned, is, her proposal to create natural disaster insurance for all would also be funded by a portion of policyholder premiums that insurance companies would pass along to the state, right? Her plan, Merritt Ferron's plan, which, is a proposal for Cal Reinsure, they're modeled after things that have worked in other countries or, states. Like Florida has sort of a backstop for hurricane insurance. And so, it's interesting because it's hard to tell whether something like that could work in California, which is one of the biggest insurance markets in the state. There are some criticisms by different groups about some of those plans.
2: It certainly seems though the people are very hungry for a change. I even heard at the governor's debate last night, former LA Mayor Antonio Villaraigosa says that he's on the FAIR Plan. He said it's not very fair. I think that there are a lot of people who feel that way. Insurance commissioner race, definitely one that's going to get a lot more attention this time around, especially because it impacts so many people here and the Los Angeles area. I want to thank Levi Sumagaisai for joining us this morning. She's economy reporter for Cal Matters, who's done just a great job reporting on the insurance commissioner's race and has more reporting coming down the line, which we're also very excited for, to just tell us maybe how some of these plans have worked out in other areas. Levi, thank you so much for coming on Air Talk today.
3: My pleasure. Take care.
2: If you missed any of our conversation, you can listen back to Air

0: 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You can also check out a lot of the CalMatters reporting on our website, LAist.com, as part of our voter game plan that has lots of extra information, too. You can dig deep to figure out which one of these candidates and their positions fits best for you. Such a great tool. Well, coming up in just a minute, we're going to do TV talk. It's the time when we tell you what's worth watching on TV and what you can, you know, pass on. Maybe you can go enjoy some of the very hot weather on this Mother's Day weekend instead. But we're going to tell you, if you don't want to, if you don't have anywhere to go, what's worth watching. I also want to tell you to stay tuned for next hour on Air Talk. I sit down with two candidates for California Governor, Steve Hilton, who's a Republican who's running, and Matt Mahan, the mayor of San Jose. Both of them will be with me for an in-depth conversation about their policies, their stances, and what they would do differently on issues like housing, health care, homelessness. That's all coming up in the second hour of Air Talk. But for now, we're back in 60 seconds.
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0: It's Air Talk on LAist 89.3 and the LAist app. Austin Cross with you, and today for Larry Mantle. Thanks so much for hanging out with us today. Coming up next hour, my interview with California Governor candidate Steve Hilton. Also, Matt Mahan will be with us. We're going to dig deep into their policies. But first, it's Entertainment Thursday here on LAist. That means it's time to discuss what to watch, what you might want to skip on TV. And joining us this week are our critics, Angie Hahn, who's a TV critic for The Hollywood Reporter. Angie, thank you so much for being with us.
6: Hello, happy to be here.
0: And also with us is Liz Shannon Miller, who's senior entertainment editor at Consequence. Liz, thank you for being here.
7: My pleasure.
0: Let's dig right in and talk about Citadel Season 2, which is coming to Amazon Prime. Liz, what did you think?
7: So this is the second season of a show that is, it's shocking that season two exists because the critical response to this first season was pretty atrocious. I know that I was not a fan of it. It was, I mean, it was essentially just a mishmash of all your favorite spy movie cliches, but badly packaged together with no really compelling characters. So season two, which I think was greenlit largely to kind of save face for season one, is an improvement, but it's largely an improvement because in addition to a show which Stanley Tucci does in fact get to enjoy multiple action sequences, which is a weird sentence to say out loud, but it's the truth. There are a couple of new kind of fun characters who pop and add a lot to the action. It is not as successful as it needs to be to make Citadel not feel like anything less than an embarrassment for Prime Video, but at the same time, it is an improvement. And you do have Matt Berry from What We Do in the Shadows saying words on screen, which I think anyone who's familiar with Matt Berry's work knows is a good thing.
0: Citadel in season two now on Amazon Prime. All seven episodes are available to stream now. Let's talk about Amadeus, a limited series on Stars, which follows the life of a young Amadeus as he arrives in Vienna. Angie Hahn, what did you think?
6: I like this one. I mean, it's not a remake. I think everyone knows the

0: The 1980s movie with F. Murray Abraham. Yeah, but it's not a remake of that. It's a readaptation of Peter Schaefer's 1979 play, and it does enough things different that I was, or it does enough things its own way that I was pleasantly surprised by how much I enjoyed it, because I feel like we've seen so many TV shows lately that are just kind of rehashing movies that we liked before, and this one really does stand on its own. I mean, maybe I shouldn't have been so surprised because it's from Joe Barton, who made Netflix's Black Doves and Jirohaji, so he knows how to make like really good and fun and engrossing television. But I was, yeah, like the performances in this one are really good. Paul Bettany plays Salieri, and he's so chilly and calculating. Like you can just feel the cold fury radiating from his every pore. It's fantastic. Will Sharpe from White Lotus plays Mozart with this sort of unstable but kind of mesmerizing combination of, he's really brash, but he's also just kind of restrained. And then as we kind of go deeper into his life, you just see a lot more of like his vulnerability showing through. But I think my favorite performance is actually Gabrielle Creevy as Constanza, who is Mozart's wife. She does not have like a huge role in the movie version from the 80s, but in this one, her role is beefed up a lot. And it's one of those roles that it could have just been another thankless wife role, but I think the script and the actress really make her into something more. She's smart, she's funny, she's blunt, and in her own way, she feels like as much of a force to be reckoned with, even if she's not as famous as the two leading men. Like I don't think she's quite like on the level of a third protagonist, but she's a lot more central in a way that I think really kind of helps put the whole story into focus, helps put it into perspective.
1: How would you
0: And
1: describe? Oh, I didn't want to interrupt you. I just want to know how you describe the overall tone of it, because my association with Amadeus is the 1980s version, which is funny, a little bit corny. It gets serious at some points. What would you say this feels like as you watch it?
0: I think it depends. I think especially early on, it's a little bit funnier. Mozart kind of comes rolling to town as this like a brash weirdo that like Salieri cannot stand, and like those parts of it are funny. And then as it goes on, it gets I feel like operatic is kind of a strange word to use because it's literally about people who are making operas. But you see a lot of like the way Salieri is like kind of wrestling with this his jealousy, not just as, kind of professional envy, but as this extreme crisis of faith. So it just becomes more and more kind of heightened. So I think it does a pretty good job of balancing like the things that are serious about it, the things that are clever about it, the things that are kind of funny about it.
1: Liz Shannon Miller, what did you think of Amadeus?
2: I think I'm in pretty much in line with everything Angie just said. I think the only thing I would add is that I feel like for a lot of creative people, the story of Amadeus is one that kind of always is almost kind of nightmarish in like this very grounded way where it's like, what if you met someone who's just much more talented than you and there was nothing you could do about it? And I think that's the core theme that remains the core theme of the story. And I think that's really, but seeing new interpretations of that is really fascinating.
1: The show is Amadeus. It's a limited series on Stars. It's a historic drama rated TVMA. The 5-episode series premieres on Stars this Friday, with new episodes releasing every Friday, available to stream. It's TV Talk on LAist 89.3. I'm Austin Cross, and today for Larry Mantle, talking with our guests, Angie Hahn, who's a TV critic for The Hollywood Reporter, and Liz Shannon Miller, senior entertainment editor at Consequence. Let's talk before our break, Liz, about Lord of the Flies. That's created by Jack Thorne, who a lot of people might remember from Adolescence. How do you think he handled this story?
2: I mean, he handled it pretty much in a way that any kid who read this book in middle school and immediately stopped eating meat afterwards would appreciate. It's very funny that the treatment of the story is one that none of the main actors can watch. For those who don't remember, Lord of the Flies is a book about a group of British school children who get stranded on a remote island and are forced to fend for themselves. And the rivalries and vicious interplay that occurs is, one of those great, civilization unraveling tales. So this is a very faithful adaptation of the story in many ways. It certainly does not skimp on the brutality. And so it's definitely not an easy watch for, I would imagine a lot of parents in the crowd. But if you're interested in revisiting the story in a way that feels pretty contemporary while still being very true to the source material, I think it's an interesting watch.
1: 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It's Air Talk on LAS 89.3. I'm Austin Cross, and today for Larry Mantle, we will continue TV talk when we come back in just 60 seconds. When we do, we're going to talk about The Bear, which has a special episode. 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
1: 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Austin Cross with you. And today for Larry Mantle, it's TV Talk, where we talk about what's worth watching this weekend and maybe what you might skip. With us, Angie Hahn, TV critic for The Hollywood Reporter, and Liz Shannon Miller, who's a senior entertainment editor at Consequence. Let's talk, Angie, about The Bear, which is a special episode. This episode's called Gary. It's on FX. Talk to me about that.
0: Yes, for Emmy and promotional purposes, I think Gary is supposed to be counted as a quote-unquote TV movie or something like that, but really, since so many episodes of The Bear already feel like little standalone vignettes removed from the main plot, it kind of just feels like another episode of The Bear that they decided to release a few weeks earlier than its June return. But this one is a little slice of life hour following John Bernthal's Mikey and Ivan Moss-Bachrach's Richie as they go on this small road trip to go drop off this mysterious parcel to their boss's business associate, which sounds like it's setting up like a shady gang thriller or something, but it really just ends up being about how the two of them spend most of the day waiting around. They're like driving around listening to a mix CD. They're hitting up a local chili dog spot for lunch. They're playing basketball with strangers and like, you know, kind of making friends at a bar. And unsurprisingly, the two of them have incredible chemistry. Not only have they worked together, of course, on previous seasons of The Bear, but they've also been starring together on Broadway in Dog Day Afternoon, and they've also co-starred in The Punisher. So it's just kind of nice to get to hang out with these actors. Their friendship feels so lived in and deep and complicated. But what I didn't expect was Merritt Island also shows up as a local who strikes up this immediate connection with Mikey in a way that allows him to open up. And, you know, he's a character who's absence hangs over so much of this universe, so it's interesting to get what is probably our kind of best and most comprehensive look yet at who he was like right before he died. And I feel like The Bear itself, like the series as a whole, has felt a little worn out to me lately. Like the last season felt particularly like it was so mired in like Carmi and his misery that it was dragging everyone else down with it. So while I wouldn't say that Gary is like my favorite episode of The Bear or anything, and while I wouldn't necessarily say it's showing us anything that we didn't already know about these men, it was interesting to look at it as a consideration of like what this kind of world is beyond this main character who tends to suck up so much of the gravity.
1: Liz Shannon Miller, what did you think of The Bear?
2: Yeah, I feel like I also vibed out nicely with this. We learned important lessons from this episode, like cocaine is bad for friendships. And it really is a spotlight on Bernthal and Moss-Bachrach's, you know, friendship. They wrote the episode together, which was also directed by Christopher Storer. So there's a real intimate feel to it. It doesn't necessarily feel essential, but it also, you know, does add a new layer of mythos to the bear history, if you will. Like the one other thing I want to mention though, is it is a shockingly food absent episode. Like it's, you know, they do stop for chili dogs, but I do not believe there is a close up on them. It is very focused on characters as opposed to food for once.
1: Talking about The Bear on FX, special episode called Gary. All 8 episodes, of course, are out. Season 4 is available to stream on Hulu, including this surprise episode. Let's talk about Stranger Things, Angie.
0: This is Stranger Things: Tales from 85, and it is an animated, slightly more kid-friendly spin-off of Stranger Things. Well, I don't know if it's even a spin-off because it's set between seasons 2 and 3 and follows all the main characters whose winter break is interrupted by the arrival of a new type of monster that looks kind of exactly like all the monsters that we've already seen, except this time it's got a little bit of like that Audrey 2 from Little Shop of Horrors plant monster thing going. I mean, I didn't really care for this one. I don't think it's offensively bad or anything, but I mean, you know, Liz was talking about whether things feel essential. This does not feel essential. It just feels very overfamiliar. It feels like all the plot beats have been done before, all the character beats have been done before. Almost every fight scene, it feels like, ends with the same way with the monster, like almost eating someone. And then just as a person's about to die, like Elle swoops in with her telekinetic powers and like freezes them midair. And it's just like, okay, we've seen this so many times before. I mean, none of this is adding anything like essential to the main plot that already wrapped up in the main show over New Year's. And we already kind of know that it can't, because they can't do anything that's going to change the timeline. But it's not like it's not doing anything kind of interesting and new enough that it feels like, oh, it's fun to like get to explore a new corner of the world or anything like that. And the voice cast is also different, which, you know, I understand why they couldn't bring the main actors back, but right. It is a little bit distracting, especially at first. The one thing I did like, though, was Odessa Ejion. She plays Nikki, who is this tall, buff, kind of punk rocky girl that befriends the crew. And she's a brand new character from the original series. And I do not think it's a coincidence that the one character I did find interesting, the one character I did think was like, you know, dynamic and like kind of fun and fresh, was the only one whose past and future haven't been set in stone already in other seasons of this series. I mean, watching her, I was just like, okay, so this is what the show could have been if it had been bold enough to kind of forge its own new territory, branch out in new directions instead of just rehashing old ground. But as it is, I can't really recommend this to anyone beyond A, kids too young to watch original Stranger Things, because it is a little bit more, you know, a little bit more cute, a little bit less scary. Or those fanatical completionist fans who are just like, I need to watch every single minute that this series has ever produced.
1: I wonder if there are many of those. It's an animation spinoff of Stranger Things. Tales from 85, the 10-episode spinoff series, is already on Netflix. Let's talk about MIA on Peacock, Liz.
2: Yeah, so this is a kind of, you know, I feel like Miami crime thriller shouldn't necessarily feel like a subgenre of entertainment, except it kind of is. Like, you get, when I say Miami crime thriller, you kind of get the vibe. And, you know, it starts with a young woman whose family is involved in some shady business. The shady business explodes on them after she tries to make a moral choice. And she's then left on the run on her own, trying her best to kind of survive in, a world where a lot of people want to kill her now. And she also wants revenge for the ones she's lost. And I think what grabbed me more about this show than I was expecting was how compelling I found the protagonist. Etta is played by an actress named Shannon Gisella. I'm maybe mispronouncing that, but I thought she was really cool in terms of just capturing this element of the character, which is that she's meant to be kind of essentially, you know, a natural born genius. She has an eidetic memory. She can remember things really clearly. She's very good at problem solving. And so like having a character like that, who's just very, very capable at the center of a story like this, I found was kind of a really nice combination of elements.
1: The show is MIA season 1's on Peacock. All 9 episodes are available to stream now. It's TV Talk on LAist 89.3. I'm Austin Cross in today for Larry Mantle. Our thanks to our TV critics, Angie Hahn with The Hollywood Reporter, and Liz Shannon Miller, senior entertainment editor at Consequence. We have 2 more on our list that we just couldn't get to. Angie, you want to give us a quick thought on Con Body in like 5 seconds?
0: Yes, this is a 5-part docuseries by Darragh Grannick, who is the director of Winter's Bone and Leave No Trace. And while those are narratives, it has that same kind of, you know, soft spot for people who are on the margins of society and that extreme patience and empathy that she brings to those. It's weirdly compelling.
1: That's on Criterion Channel. 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
2: If you like really dry British comedy and or Hugh Bonneville from Downton Abbey, check it out. It's on. It's a wonderful mockumentary.
1: I like Hugh Bonneville a lot. It's Air Talk. I'm Austin Cross. We have a whole other hour coming up. Stick around.
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1: 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They're looking at birding's biggest day.

0: of the year, which is actually the Saturday. They're also looking at why the birds around us matter more than you might think. Fresh Air comes up at 12. Actor Nathan Lane, best known for The Producers, The Birdcage, and The Lion King, talks to Terry Gross. He just earned a Tony nomination for Death of a Salesman. Stay with us all day here on LAist 89.3.
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0: From the Moan Broadcast Center, it's Air Talk. I'm Austin Cross, in today for Larry Mantle. For the past few weeks, we have been talking to candidates in the California governor's race. Today, we wrap up our series with two more contenders. First, Republican Steve Hilton, a British-born political strategist who advised Prime Minister, hosted on Fox News, and now wants to run the state that he says is broken. He has President Trump's endorsement, but not the California Republican Party's. We're going to sit down with him. Then later, I talked to San Jose Mayor Matt Mahan. He's a Democrat, pitching himself as the pragmatic alternative in a very crowded field. Silicon Valley's biggest names have poured nearly $12 million into his campaign. We're going to dig into the biggest issues facing California, from the cost of living to homelessness and more. Ballots are already hitting mailboxes, so you're not going to want to miss it. That's all ahead today on Air Talk.
3: Live from NPR News, I'm Lakshmi Singh. The Trump administration is waiting to hear if Iran accepts its conditions for ending the war that the U.S. and Israel initiated more than 2 months ago. President Trump has demanded that a deal must include Iran's agreement to halt uranium enrichment and fully reopen the Strait of Hormuz, where hundreds of ships and thousands of mariners from around the world are stranded. Shipping data firm Lloyd's List Intelligence said today that Iran has created an agency to approve transit and collect tolls from shipping in the key global trade route. World oil prices are now hovering around $100 a barrel, down slightly. U.S. gas prices still surging due to a combination of factors, the war as well as seasonal demand. We're just a few weeks out from the start of summer driving season. National average we see is now around $4.56. Even if the U.S. and Iran agree to end the war, economists warn it could take some time for the price of gasoline and other goods to come down. Here's NPR's Windsor Johnston.
4: As energy costs rise, so do the prices of many products people use every day. Supply chain expert Jason Miller says items made with plastic, chemicals, or industrial materials are especially vulnerable.
5: Think about a can of WD-40. Your paints, any type of chemicals, soaps and things of that sort will be more expensive now. Any type of plastic product. So if you know you look around your house, you may have some plastic storage, things of that sort.
4: Miller says the impact is showing up far beyond fuel prices because many global household goods depend on petroleum-based materials and global shipping networks that remain under strain. Windsor Johnston, NPR News, Washington.
3: NPR has learned that campaign staffers have bet on their own candidates and made thousands of dollars on prediction markets. In this exclusive report, NPR's Luke Garrett tells us these staffers use inside campaign information to bet with an edge and win big.
6: Two campaign staffers granted anonymity for fear of retribution said the method is simple. Campaign staffers would get an unreleased poll, use it to buy advantageous event contracts, and then sell their contracts once the poll was released and their contract price soared. One staffer admitted to doing this themselves. They won thousands, and their bet was verified by prediction market data reviewed by NPR. Current law bars prediction market bettors from using insider information to make money. But former commissioner at the Commodities Future Trading Commission, Kristen Johnson, doubted that the agency could police, quote, election positions. These bets raise serious questions about how campaign operatives can turn private information into a quick payday amid an unsettled legal landscape for prediction markets. Luke Garrett, NPR News, Washington.
3: From Washington, this is NPR News.
7: Live from LAS News, I'm Sharon McNary in for Austin Cross. The Trump administration says UCLA's medical school unlawfully used race in admissions decisions for the past

0: Almost 3 years. The Justice Department says its year-long review showed white and Asian American applicants were particularly discriminated against. The feds want a voluntary resolution with the university, but could pursue legal action if there's no agreement. UCLA says its admissions are based on merit. A group advocating for safer roads says the outlook for LA's streets is not good. Kavish Harjai has more.
1: Less money in the budget and a long-standing need to update curb ramps mean fewer streets have been getting repaved. Josh Redivo co-authored the April report that came to that conclusion. He says maintenance gets more expensive the longer it's deferred.
2: You're letting the costs really, really pile up in kind of an exponential way.
1: He says one solution could be changing the city's charter to mandate a 5-year infrastructure plan. Kavish Harjai, LAS News.
0: It's Entertainment Thursday, and a new Apple TV series spotlights the city of Fullerton. Here's Monica Bushman.
3: Margo's Got Money Troubles stars Elle Fanning as a community college freshman who has an affair with her English professor, played by Michael Angarano. The series is based on a novel by Ruffy Thorpe, who's from Orange County. Thorpe said putting her main character, who has a baby at 19, in a cute town like Fullerton felt like her gift to her.
4: Yes, it was going to be terrifying and hard. She wasn't going to know if she was going to get through it, but she was going to do it in Fullerton, damn it.
3: That the series was also shot in Fullerton was thanks in part to a state film and TV tax credit. Monica Bushman, LAS News.
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6: It's Air Talk on LAist 89.3 and the LAist app. I'm Austin Cross in today for Larry Mantle. Thanks so much for being with us. We're going to continue our conversation series with candidates for governor this hour. In just a minute, I'm going to speak live with Republican candidate Steve Hilton. San Jose Mayor Matt Mahan will join me in about 30 minutes and we'll have an in-depth conversation with him. Let's start off by talking about Steve Hilton. He's a British-born political strategist. He helped shape the UK Conservative Party under David Cameron. He moved to the Bay Area, became a U.S. citizen, spent years as a host on Fox News. Steve Hilton is with me now. Thanks so much for coming on Air Talk.
7: Of course, it's a great joy and honor, honestly. I love the show. As you mentioned, I live in the Bay Area, but spent a lot of time in L.A., many happy hours driving around listening to the show. So very, very happy to be here with you.
6: Love that. Thank you so much for saying that. Well, a lot of people might not be familiar with you, what you stand for. Talk to us about who you are and why you want to do this.
7: Well, the first point is that I'm not just a proud American, but a really proud Californian. I love this state so much, as we all do. And since we moved here in 2012 with my wife and my sons, I've taught at Stanford and started a business and had this new career very unexpectedly in the media, as you mentioned. And I just feel that, like so many other Californians, we've got so many great advantages in this state. We've got everything going for us. But the last 16 years, when we've had one-party rule, one party in control of all the statewide offices, two-thirds majority in the legislature, all the big cities, all the big counties, if we just look at the results of that, it's clear that something's not working. We've got the highest poverty rate in the country tied with Louisiana. We've got the highest unemployment rate of all 50 states, the highest cost of living by far. Everyone listening, you experience that every day, the cost of gas and rent and utilities. Everything is just so expensive. And I think the question then is, well, what can we do to change things? And the real answer to the question, what am I all about, is actually that most of my career has been in business. I've been a small business owner, started restaurants, worked all over the world in business. And that really captures, I think, my attitude to things, which is basically pretty pragmatic, problem solving, not ideological. I just think we need some common sense approaches to some of these problems rather than using political ideology to define what we do. And I think that is really what I'm all about, making sure that we really address the needs of particularly the people who've been hurt the most in recent years, which is working people, working families and small business. That's really who I'm fighting for.
8: I want to dig down on some specifics, because when you did arrive in California about 14 years ago, you called it an inspiration. And now you're calling it one of the worst run states in America. What specifically has gone wrong in your view?
7: Well, I think both those things are true, actually. There's something about California, quite apart from the physical things that we can all see and the things that are all around us, our magnificent natural beauty and the weather and our diverse cultures and people and our great cities and towns. And all those things exist in the real world that we can see. But there's something deeper than that, I think, that we have in California, which is our spirit. There's a kind of rebel spirit about the state. That's why I think over the centuries now, we've created so many incredible, iconic industries and things that have shaped the world, from obviously the entertainment industry here in LA to the tech industry in the Bay Area where I am, our incredible ag industry in the Central Valley, turning that into the world's most fertile and productive farm area. All these incredible things down in San Diego, life sciences, which have amazing things going on. But I think we're being held back by a government that's just, I think, become too intrusive. I think a lot of the things that we've seen happen in California started with good intentions. We want to protect the environment. We want to be leaders in that. And that's inspired a whole set of policies driven by climate goals that have actually ended up in a situation where it's impossible to build housing and in an affordable way. It's impossible to build manufacturing facilities in a reasonable timeline, and so blue-collar jobs are going to other states. Electric bills are more than double the national average, putting pressure on every small business and every family. All these things are just the reflection of, I think, an approach to government which has just got too much micromanagement, I think, of everybody's lives. And I think the cost of that, both the literal cost in terms of the size of the government growing and the taxes that are therefore needed to pay for it, but also the burden of all the regulations, just the hassle of doing anything, of running a small business in California. It's just so much harder than anywhere else in America. And I think that's the real goal here, is to try and reduce those burdens on people.
8: You mentioned regulations. Your housing plan would cut fees, freeze new housing regulations for about 5 years. And then your tax plan would cut $60 to $65 billion in state revenue. That's by your campaign's numbers.
7: Yeah.
8: That reduces two major funding sources for things like schools, roads, Medi-Cal. How do you pay for those things? Where does the money for the basic services come from in your plan if those fees are waived and if the taxes are cut so significantly?
7: Well, actually, let's start with the reason for doing that. The first part of my tax plan, which is incidentally something that Katie Porter, one of my Democrat colleagues in the race, agrees on, and we share this position, is that we've got to reduce taxes for working people. You've got people earning, salaries and incomes that are just really don't get you very far in California because of our costs, $70,000, $80,000, $90,000 a year, paying 9.3% state income tax. That's higher than the top rate in most other states. And so my plan starts with eliminating state income tax for everyone earning below $100,000. Now, how's that going to be paid for? You're right, we have to reduce spending. There's two parts to that answer. First of all, there's, as we're seeing, even from studies by the state auditor, for example, and others in the current administration here in California, there's a lot of waste and fraud and abuse in the system. Our estimate of that is that over the last 5 years, we've had $425 billion.
8: How did you get that number? If I could just check on that, because that is a number that we've heard a few times.
7: Yes.
8: That number is not from necessarily an official source. How did you come up with that number?
7: It's compiled from official sources. You're right that it's not one official source, but it's taking together all published data. For example, from the state auditor, which estimated $24 billion in state spending on homelessness can't be properly accounted for. You've got the EDD data, the Employment Development Department, on the amount that was lost during the pandemic in terms of payments for employment benefits. There are other studies, for example, the error rates published in Medi-Cal. These are so that it's a combination of official sources, and it averages out. I mean, it's not smooth over that 5-year period, but it's an average of about $80 billion a year, which is about 20% of the budget. And those are very high numbers. But if you think about what's happened to the state budget, it's nearly doubled in the last 10 years, in the last 7 years, actually. And Matt Mahan, who you've who will be joining you later in the show, he makes exactly the same point. I think the way he puts it is that the state budget has increased by

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2: No, not so much anymore.
3: For now, Basden's just hoping costs come down so she can afford to keep helping her families.
2: All right, honey. We'll straighten it out, all right? You'll be okay. I'll fix it.
4: Is that
2: okay?
4: What you always say, Mom?
2: And don't I always fix it?
4: Well, yes.
2: Okay.
3: Eventually, Basden says she will have to retire, but right now her work is helping keep her alive.
2: Like, you know, I know there's going to be a time I'm going to have to slow down, but not today. Today's not that day. Heck no. No. Mm-mm. All right, good night, y'all.
3: As the sun begins to set, Basden leaves the soup kitchen, but her day is still not done. She's heading now to a meeting with one of her families that's having trouble making rent. Tovia Smith, NPR News, Lynn, Massachusetts.

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1: And it's here on LAist 89.3. I'm Nereida Moreno. More LAist news is coming up in 15 minutes, but first, some of the headlines we're watching. 30 former Ohio State football players, including some former NFL players, have agreed to join a federal lawsuit against the university. This is over the sexual abuse of student athletes decades ago by a team doctor. Meanwhile, Tennessee lawmakers have passed a new U.S. House map that carves up a majority black district in Memphis. This could give Republicans a chance to win all nine of the state's congressional seats in the November midterms. And closer to home, the LAPD and the DEA arrested 18 people yesterday in an operation targeting drug trafficking near MacArthur Park. The defendants are set to appear in court today. Coming up on All Things Considered, New Mexico officials have reopened an old criminal investigation to look into allegations of abuse at the ranch owned by Jeffrey Epstein. Time is 2:19.
2: I'm Austin Cross. On the next morning edition, birria inside a soup dumpling. A Singapore-based chain and a Michelin-recognized taco shop just pulled it off. We try some on morning edition. Weekdays from 5 to 9 on LAist 89.3.
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6: 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I'm Elsa Chang.
0: And I'm Mary Louise Kelly. We are going to introduce you to this year's grand prize winner in NPR's College Podcast Challenge, Colby McCaskill, a senior at Fordham University in New York City.
7: Dear Papa, it's hard to admit because it feels like there's no solution, but I really wish you and Grammy weren't growing so old.
0: The podcast takes the form of a letter to his grandfather. He grapples with his grandparents' aging and health issues. His grandmother, Kathy, has endured cancer, and now she has dementia.

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1: Nereida Moreno with you here on LAist 89.3. An intense marine heat wave in the Pacific Ocean that began late last year is starving and killing birds on California's coast. J.D. Bergeron is CEO of International Bird Rescue based in Fairfield. He's seen an influx of birds needing help, especially brown pelicans.
2: Something's not right. Something has changed. For every bird that's made it in, we've had at least one call reporting birds, dead or alive.
1: That audio is from our media partners at KQED. He says the problem is that warmer temps may force small fish to seek cooler waters, making it harder for birds to find and catch them. And coming up, we'll talk about the redistricting push in Tennessee. It's 2:30.
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4: We are Jane and Ron Olson. We have been supportive of LAist from its very beginning because we feel strongly in the importance of a well-informed citizenry.
5: After the loss of federal funding, if we are going to get the kind of reliable, essential reporting that I depend on and I believe our democracy does, it's got to come from the public.
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5: Thank you.
6: Live from NPR News in Culver City, California, I'm Dwayne Brown. A program that deputizes local police to help ICE with immigration enforcement has grown rapidly since President Trump took office again. NPR's Meg Anderson tells us Homeland Security is offering millions of dollars in incentives to police who participate.
7: DHS has promised to reimburse officer salaries, give bonuses to police for finding undocumented people, and money for new cars and equipment like fingerprint scanners and license plate readers. A recent report estimated that if every police agency gets what they've been promised, it could add up to as much as

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3: Good afternoon, Nereida Moreno with you. Marketplace is coming up next, but first, David Wagner is once again filling in for Julia Paskin, and he joins us now in studio. Hey, David.
4: Hey, Nereida. Yeah, so cell phone towers, they power so much of our lives now, but some residents can think that they ruin neighborhood charm. LAist reporter Yusuf Farzan is going to take us to Rancho Palos Verdes, where the city council just took a close vote on allowing new towers. Tune into that for that story at 3:30.
3: Yeah, that's coming up today on LAist 89.3 and always streaming on the new LAist mobile app. It's 3 o'clock.
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1: In Los Angeles, I'm Kai Rizdahl. It is Thursday today, 7 May. Good as always to have you along, everybody. It doesn't get a whole lot of headline love. Worker productivity doesn't. It's not one of the A-listers like jobs or GDP, though it probably ought to be, given as critical as it is to the growth of this economy. We learned this morning productivity growth slowed a bit in the first quarter. It increased just 0.8% growth did. That's according to the Bureau of Labor Statistics. Year on year, though, growth comes in at a satisfyingly more robust 2.9%. And that's happening, as Marketplace Elizabeth Troval reports, to get us going at a time of massive investment in AI and accompanying massive productivity promises.
2: Trying to understand productivity using quarterly data is kind of like using a weather report to understand the climate, says Gerald Cohen with UNC.
3: It's hard to discern even trends with a few years of data.
2: He says U.S. productivity isn't as bad or as good as today's quarter-on-quarter or year-on-year numbers say it is.
3: But the fact that we continue to see stronger productivity growth, you know, in the twos is suggestive of a pickup.
2: He says annualized productivity growth since 2019 is around 2.1%, better than the last decade or so, but it could be higher. So how much of today's gains are coming from AI?
4: I think AI, full, you know, story of AI-driven productivity is still a few years away from us.
2: That's Yelena Shalechova with the Conference Board, who thinks productivity growth today is more about automation coming out of the pandemic.
4: Companies had to invest a lot into automation because labor was not available and it was so expensive.
2: Think of self-checkout at the supermarket. Another sector that's made gains because of the pandemic, restaurants.
5: It's pretty much driven by DoorDash.
2: That's Erica McIntarfer with Stanford.
5: So lots of people developed DoorDash habits during the pandemic that they have not given up, and it has expanded the revenue potential for many restaurants.
2: She says there's also been a productivity boom in the gambling industry.
5: It is now much easier to gamble on your phone. So that obviously means more profit for gambling companies. They are doing very well.
2: While it is too soon to extrapolate much about AI in this current productivity data, Chapman University's Seth Benzel says,
6: in the medium and long term, the productivity story is about AI. It is about automation. It is about, you know, increasing output with fewer workers.
2: So when it comes to productivity gains, don't worry. The robots are coming. I'm Elizabeth Troval for Marketplace.
1: Oh, I feel much better now. Wall Street on this Thursday, the robots, that is, the algorithms that do so much of the trading, well, they were a tad pessimistic. We will have the details when we do the numbers.

0: This is not, generally speaking, a program about math, but bear with me for a second here while I spend a little time on two numbers, the gap between them, and why it matters. Last week, we got the early estimate of gross domestic product for the first quarter of the year. That's January through March. 2% even is what GDP came in at. You might remember that. Buried in that report, though, was another number that grew at 2.5% in the first quarter. That category, that number, is final sales to private domestic purchasers.
1: It's quite a mouthful.
2: I know. It sounds like the most technical, confusing thing.
0: I'll be honest. It kind of does, but I promise you'll only hear me say that whole mouthful a couple of more times. That was Menzi Chin, by the way. He's a professor of economics at the University of Wisconsin-Madison, and Carrie Freestone, she's a senior U.S. economist at RBC. Basically, we're talking here about a measure of American demand.
2: When you realize that it's actually just business investment, housing, and consumption, it's actually much easier to think about it.
0: It is, that's true, but to understand it and why we want to know it, you got to know the formula for GDP. Yes, it's math. Truly, I'm sorry. Say it with me now. We've been over this a couple of times. GDP is C, that's consumer spending, plus I, investment spending, plus G, government spending, plus X, exports, minus M, imports, net exports. In other words, that is the equation for GDP. Now, final sales to private domestic purchasers, and let me say that again real slow. Final sales to private domestic purchasers zeroes out three categories in GDP so that we can get a better sense of how the domestic economy is going. Core GDP, you might call it. Category number one subtracted from GDP?
2: Net exports.
0: We get rid of it because net exports is about demand from other countries. What we want to measure is demand from American businesses and consumers. All right, expendable category number two.
1: Inventories.
0: Here's why.
1: If you had a whole bunch of unsold cars, do you really want that in your measure of what people want to buy?
0: Well, no, because you remember last year when companies were stockpiling goods to get ahead of tariffs? You definitely do not want all that unsold stuff that's just sitting there in your calculations for sales that might not come until 6 months later. Category three that we subtract from GDP.
2: Government consumption.
0: At the end of last year, there was that government shutdown. You remember that, right? And GDP grew at a measly 0.5%. But if you look at consumer and business demand back then, which ignores all the government spending that didn't happen, growth was actually close to 2%.
2: So it gives us an idea of, you know, the underlying health of the economy as far as consumers are concerned and businesses.
0: Which is why soon-to-be former Fed Chair Jay Powell always talks about the central bank watching this as a better sign of where the economy might be going than headline GDP.
2: You know, at the end of the day, there will continue to be government shutdowns. There will continue to be trade distortions. So it's really, you know, when we strip out all of that noise and we look beneath the hood, you know, how healthy is the U.S. economy?
0: How healthy indeed, because the calendar is kind of interesting here. We're going to get two more updates on first quarter GDP and obviously along with it, final domestic demand, only 1 month of which, March, will have included elevated government spending on the war. But then in late July, we'll get an early whack at second quarter data, which will, as things look now, have lots of government war spending. And we will turn to final domestic demand to know what's really going on here.

0: I haven't actually counted, but I would guess that I have said the market is an idiot maybe half a dozen times on this program the last 2 months. The price of a gallon of gas in this country is up by more than half since the war started. Natural gas prices are squeezing Europe and Asia really hard. Estimates by people whose job it is to study and predict this stuff say it could be years, literally years, before things are back to something even resembling normal. And yet, the S&P 500 yesterday hit another all-time high. Brian Walsh is senior editorial director at Vox, where he wrote the other day about why markets are so bad at pricing in, you know, reality. Brian, welcome to the program. It's good to have you on.
1: Good to be here.
0: Take us back, would you, as you do in this piece, to the closest analog, I think, that applies here, COVID and the way the markets reacted.
1: So with COVID, all through January 2020, you were seeing cases grow in China. You started to see huge lockdowns. And going into February, you started to see assorted cases popping up elsewhere, Italy. And yet the markets didn't really respond. And in fact, February 19th, 2020, the S&P 500 hit what was then an all-time high, even as looking back, we were clearly already in a pandemic situation.
0: And here now we have the Strait of Hormuz closed. There's a war. All those things are slowly piling up. And yet the markets seem, this is pejorative perhaps, but untethered from reality. What in your mind is going on here?
1: It seems as if the markets are pricing peace, where the oil system, the one that actually moves oil around, actually gets it to people who need it, is not producing peace. And that's a massive gap that hasn't closed yet. You know, even oil prices themselves are not pricing in the physical reality of oil and what this huge disruption means. Yeah, so I think not connected to reality is a pretty good description of the situation.
0: You describe it as economic blindness in this piece. I wonder if one might also say willful ignorance.
1: It does feel that way. I think there's a myopia going on here with the markets where they're not seeing the reality in front of them. I think they also assume that everything will work out. They've seen Trump back down in the past with things like tariffs. What they don't seem to realize is that unlike tariffs, he does not have the unilateral power to simply make this situation go away. You know, what happens when a major U.S. airline says that it has to cancel thousands of flights the way that a European airline like Lufthansa already has? What happens when you start to see farmers really grapple the fact that fertilizer prices are much higher and scarcer? That has an impact on crop prices, which then has an impact on food prices. I'm not sure what the actual triggering event would be. If I could predict that, I would be a lot richer than I am right now, certainly. But what I know is that you can only ignore reality for so long.
0: So there is that line. I'm going to say it was Hemingway, but somebody else is going to hear it and say, no, no, no, you're attributing it wrong. It's that whole thing about things happening very slowly and then happening all at once. And as you point out in the beginning of this piece, this is what happened with COVID, right? We finally clued in and everything fell apart. Do you fear that this time?
1: Yes, it's exactly what happened with COVID. I mean, you know, you had what was the fastest market contraction ever in the weeks that followed that February 19th all-time high. I think that's entirely possible. I think it doesn't seem very likely to me that this problem will simply go away. Mm-hmm. But the longer this continues, the more that reality will assert itself.
0: Not to anthropomorphize this thing at all, but human beings, you know, we beat back the wolf closest to the sled. And whatever happening, you know, 10 miles down the trail, that's not our problem right now. You know, this is a very human reaction.
1: It is, absolutely. I mean, like that is, we are very good at looking at threats right in front of us. I guess you could say, evolutionary speaking, we would not have been around very long if that hadn't been the case. But when it comes to those slower moving, more disparate threats where you're getting a drip, drip, drip of bad news, that's easy for us to miss. I think you can look at it with other longer term threats like climate change or even what will happen with AI. It's just very hard for us to view those as actually happening and certainly to respond to them often until it becomes unignorable. And then that response tends to happen all at once.
0: Do you suppose we can get better at this? Is this a thing we can learn how not to do the next time this happens?
1: I'd love to say that's the case. And yet we keep doing it over and over again. It makes me think it's something that's very deeply rooted in human nature and probably serves us most of the time, right? It would not be great if we were jumping at every shadow on the cave wall, so to speak. I hope we can learn from history. That's what I was trying to do with this piece, honestly. I was trying to think back to COVID, something I understood a lot more than I do oil markets. And yet even I, in the moment, really couldn't make myself believe it was happening when it was happening until, honestly, it was a bit too late. So I'd love to say that we can get better at this, but I know human beings too well to think that's likely.
0: Brian Walsh, Senior Editorial Director at Vox, also works on Future Perfect for them. Brian, thanks a lot. I appreciate your time.
1: Thank you.

0: Coming up.
1: We want big government and big deficits, right?
2: We do? First, though, let's do the numbers. Dow Jones Industrial Average down 313 today, 0.6%, 49,596. The NASDAQ subtracted 32 points, 0.1%, 25,806. The S&P 500 down 28 points, 0.4%, 73,037. A whole bunch of food and restaurant companies reported today. McDonald's beat expectations, but missed its sales prediction thanks to increased fuel and grocery prices, squeezing consumers. Lather, rinse, repeat. Mickey D's cooled 0.1%. Shake Shack reported a loss for the quarter that pushed its shares to a two-year low. Shake Shack gave back more than 28%. Papa John's International fell short of revenue and profit projections for the quarter. The pizza chain shrank 2.75%. Krispy Kreme, just to wrap things up, beat the street's estimates for the quarter and yet declined 1%. Bonds down, yield on the 10-year T-note up 4.38%. 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

0: The Tax Policy Center says the GOP's big tax and spending law from last year cut the tax liability of 85% of U.S. households, disproportionately, yes, favoring higher-income households. At the same time, data from the Institute on Taxation and Economic Policy tells us 88 of the biggest companies paid no federal corporate income taxes in their most recent fiscal year. So, if most of us are paying less in taxes, and a whole lot of big companies are paying nothing in income taxes, who is footing the national bill? Annie Lowrey is a staff writer at The Atlantic, where she wrote about our tax, you know, challenges the other day. Annie, welcome back to the program. Good to have you on.
1: Thank you for having me.
0: I'm going to steal a line from you early in this piece where you say basically it kind of looks like we're having a tax revolt now. How did we get here?
1: We got here right slowly and then all at once, as feels kind of classic. So, you know, I know that both of us remember a time that members of both parties talked about broadening the base and reducing rates. And really, over time, both parties have completely abandoned that position for sort of different reasons. Donald Trump's second-term tax bill really lards the tax code up with a lot of provisions that don't just reduce the amount of revenue that the government is taking in. They make the tax code much more complicated. So a really good example of this is the no tax on tips provision. Mm-hmm. At the same time, Democrats have become much more enamored of using things like tax credits in terms of social welfare policy. And now you're starting to see this huge movement that's really, really taking over in the states. There's been now for several years a real revolt against property taxes. And it just feels like this ball is rolling down the hill now. And we're really not talking about either tax simplification or even just raising enough tax revenue, because

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1: This final note on the way out today, which you already know if you bought a plane ticket recently. The Department of Transportation said this week that U.S. airlines spent 56% more on jet fuel in March than they did in February. Strait of Hormuz, by the way, last time I checked, still closed. Our daily production team includes Olivia Burdett, Andy Corbin, Maria Hollenhorst, Sarah Leeson, Sean McHenry, Michaela Sea, and Sophia Terenzio. Will Story is the supervising senior producer. And I'm Kai Rizdal. We will see you tomorrow, everybody. This is APM.
2: And it's on LAist 89.3. David Wagner with you. The Daily is next after the news from NPR and LAist. 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It's 3:30.
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7: It's definitely death by a thousand cuts. I mean, Spirit just had an unforgiving few years, and they just could not catch a break. It also shows that this business model itself is really unforgiving. There's not a lot of buffer. And so if one too many things go wrong, it's hard to recover.
8: I'm Rachel Abrams. That's coming up on The Daily from The New York Times.
9: Live from NPR News in Culver City, California, I'm Dwayne Brown. At least 7 people in 5 states are being monitored for hantavirus symptoms following an outbreak on a cruise ship that killed 3 passengers. Officials now believe the first passenger to contract the virus got it from rodents while bird watching in Argentina. The director of the World Health Organization, Dr. Tedros Adhanom Ghebreyesus, says, unlike COVID or the flu, this virus mutates slowly and the risk of spread is low.
10: Given the incubation period of the Andes virus, which can be up to 6 weeks, it's possible that more cases may be reported. While this is a serious incident, WHO assesses the public health risk as low.
9: The WHO director says he's not worried about this becoming another pandemic, but says it does require close monitoring in the meantime. A new directive from Syria's Interior Ministry regulating public protest is raising concerns among rights groups from Beirut. Jawad Rizkala has more.
11: On April 29, the Interior Ministry issued a statement laying out the new conditions. The rules would require prior approval before any protest can take place. A Syrian rights group said the measures effectively undermine the right to protest. Speaking to state media, Interior Ministry spokesman Nuruddin Al-Baba said one key criterion for approval is whether a protest is actually necessary. As an example, he questioned whether cost of living protests would lower prices. The rules also require an organizing committee legally responsible for what protests might lead to. Al-Baba said the measures followed recent attempts by protesters to storm the UAE embassy in Damascus during demonstrations against Israel and the UAE's ties to it. Jawad Rizkallah, NPR News, Beirut.
9: And on Wall Street today, stocks ended lower across the board. This is NPR.
2: And live from LAist News, I'm David Wagner in for Julia Paskin. The LA City Council moved yesterday to ban pretextual stops when officers pull over someone for a small violation, then use it as an excuse to look for something bigger. Police say these stops help crack down on gang violence, but critics say they're used to unlawfully detain black and brown people. Retired LAPD Lieutenant Jeff Wininger says that they're effective if police follow the law, but
12: there are times where you will see citations that are written and the people are still detained and you're waiting for a drug sniffing dog to arrive, and that then would become illegal.
2: According to city data, about 2/3 of pretextual stops find no wrongdoing. The move isn't final. LA's police commission will now consider the council's recommendation. The outlook for LA city streets is not good. That's according to a report published by advocacy group Streets for All. Kavish Harjai has more.
13: Less money in the budget and a longstanding need to update curb ramps mean fewer streets have been getting repaved. Josh Redivoe co-authored the April report that came to that conclusion. He says maintenance gets more expensive the longer it's deferred.
14: You're letting the costs really, really pile up in kind of an exponential way.
13: He says one solution could be changing the city's charter to mandate a 5-year infrastructure plan. Kavish Harjai, LAist News.
2: More cell towers will not be coming to Rancho Palos Verdes, at least not for now. Yusuf Farzan has more.
15: This week, the council considered amendments to city code that would allow cell service providers to bring in larger facilities to improve dead spots. Several residents, like Charles Nixt, said doing so would take away from the city's natural beauty.
16: As a realtor, I know that RPV's property values are tied to our unique aesthetics and quality of life.
15: But council member George Lewis said improving cell service is a matter of public safety.
17: There's a life or death consequence to a dead spot.
15: The city ultimately sided with residents in a 3-2 vote. Yusra Farazan, LAist News.
2: And the LA County Fair kicks off today at the Fairplex in Pomona. Featured performers include War on Saturday, Brad Paisley on the 16th, and Zap on the 24th. There's also all the usual fair attractions like a petting farm, a roller skating rink, and a miniature railroad. The fair lasts through the end of the month. More LAist news at LAist.com. All Things Considered comes up at 4. But first, it's time for The Daily at 3:35.
8: From the New York Times, I'm Rachel Abrams, and this is The Daily. When Spirit Airlines shut down over the weekend, it brought an end to a company that had revolutionized air travel in the United States with an ultra-low-cost approach. So today, I talked to my colleague, Niraj Chakshi, about the so-called Spirit effect on air travel, why it unraveled, and whether the problems that doomed Spirit could spread to other airlines.

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2: Remote island of St. Helena, nearly 2 weeks after the first onboard death. Authorities across four continents are now tracing passenger contacts. Tennessee is carving up a majority black district in Memphis. Republican Governor Bill Lee approved new congressional maps that could let the GOP sweep in November. Tennessee is the first state to make changes after the Supreme Court struck down part of the Voting Rights Act. And a former Southern California college professor has pleaded guilty to involuntary manslaughter of a Jewish counter-protester in 2023. Loay Abdel Fattah al-Najji will be sentenced in June for striking Paul Kessler with a megaphone at a pro-Palestinian rally in Thousand Oaks. More local news at LAist.com. It's 419.
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7: 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I'm Elsa Chang.
8: And I'm Mary Louise Kelly. We are going to introduce you to this year's grand prize winner in NPR's College Podcast Challenge, Colby McCaskill, a senior at Fordham University in New York City.
9: Dear Papa, it's hard to admit because it feels like there's no solution, but I really wish you and Grammy weren't growing so old.
8: The podcast takes the form of a letter to his grandfather. He grapples with his grandparents' aging and health issues. His grandmother, Kathy, has endured cancer, and now she has dementia.
9: I'm sure you know, out of everyone, how her dementia has been progressing. How she can't remember my name or her age.
10: I am, let's see, I'm over, I think right now, I'm like 47 years.
8: His story is a portrait of a family learning to talk about hard things. NPR's Alyssa Nadworny traveled with McCaskill to visit his grandparents, who are in their 70s, in the Florida Panhandle.
11: Come here, Grammy.
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13: At Dick and Kathy McCaskill's beach condo in Pensacola, Florida, Colby McCaskill smothers both grandparents in hugs.
10: Oh, I love you, darling.
13: He's flown down from campus in New York to share with them the excitement of his podcast, being chosen by NPR as the best among hundreds of entries.
14: Look at
15: that. That is so cool.
14: Isn't that neat?
13: His story was, after all about them.
9: So it's kind of like we're sharing it, I think.
14: That is very special.
10: Oh, honey.
13: His grandfather Dick worked as a healthcare executive. His grandmother Kathy was a teacher. Now they're retired, spending the winter in sunny Florida.
14: I'm Dick McCaskill, the papa.
10: Yes.
14: What's your name?
10: Kathy McCaskill.
14: And who are you?
10: I'm the...
11: Grammy.
13: It's here in this condo, surrounded by trays of seashells, where I play the podcast for them.
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1: And it's on LAist 89.3. David Wagner with you. Let's take a look at what's happening around town this evening. NPR's Rachel Martin tapes an episode of her podcast Wildcard with guest Tracy Ellis Ross. That's here at the LAist Crawford Family Forum at 7. Comedian Wanda Sykes plays the Dolby Theater at 7 as part of the Netflix is a Joke Festival. And the LA County Fair kicks off today in Pomona. More in the best things to do list at LAist.com. Coming up, a new study finds warning labels that note the increased risk of diseases like cancer would do a better job of encouraging people to drink less alcohol. Should the U.S. adopt stronger warnings? That's later this hour on All Things Considered. The time now is 4:30.
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4: Live from NPR News in Culver City, California, I'm Dwayne Brown. As the U.S. and Iran negotiate over reopening the Strait of Hormuz to commercial traffic, Iran is reportedly creating an agency to tax vessels passing through the strait. This comes as energy and food costs continue to rise across the world due to a shutdown of the vital shipping channel. U.S. Ambassador to the U.N. Mike Walls is urging the United Nations and the Security Council to uphold international law, even after President Trump told U.S. allies he didn't need their help.
5: This should be a simple demand, the removal of mines from an international waterway, that you cannot exact illegal tolls. We have to address these violations here in the Council.
4: The strait is effectively blocked off, and experts say it will be tough for Iran to agree to stopping its nuclear program altogether. Cleanup across Mississippi continues after storms or tornadoes destroyed hundreds of homes and injured more than a dozen people. This comes as a council of disaster experts appointed by the president is recommending major changes to FEMA. NPR's Rebecca Hersher reports.
6: The council was created by President Trump in the early days of his second term. The president has repeatedly called for FEMA to be eliminated, but the council recommends investing in the agency to make it easier for disaster survivors to get help. That includes housing for people whose homes are destroyed in hurricanes, wildfires, and other events. The council does not recommend cuts to FEMA's workforce. In recent weeks, the agency has reversed Trump administration policies that previously cut thousands of jobs at FEMA. Rebecca Hersher, NPR News.
4: Stocks finished lower across the board on Wall Street today as oil prices continue to come down ever so slightly. This is NPR News.
1: And live from LAist News, I'm David Wagner in for Julia Paskin. Tomorrow, the Metro D line will extend another 4 miles under Wilshire Boulevard. The subway will go to places like LACMA, The Grove, and Beverly Hills, not to mention the

0: many businesses in the area. One of them is All Season Brewing on South La Brea, just off Wilshire. General Manager Bobby Down says he hopes the train will address a perennial LA problem, parking.
1: Having just any option at this point is definitely beneficial to alleviate parking and traffic and the headaches that all comes with.
0: The three new stations will be along Wilshire at La Brea, Fairfax, and La Cienega. A marine heat wave in the Pacific Ocean that began late last year, stretching from Washington to Mexico, is starving and killing birds on California's coast. The warm water is caused by a ridge of high pressure that is weakening the winds that drive cold water upwelling along the coast. J.D. Bergeron is CEO of International Bird Rescue, based in Fairfield. He says his operation has seen an influx of birds needing help, especially brown pelicans.
2: Something's not right. Something has changed. For every bird that's made it in, we've had at least one call reporting birds dead or alive.
0: That audio is from our news partners, KQED. Bergeron says warmer temperatures may force small fish to seek cooler waters, making it harder for birds to find and catch them. A new Apple TV series spotlights the Orange County city of Fullerton. Here's Monica Bushman.
3: Margo's Got Money Troubles stars Elle Fanning as a community college freshman who has an affair with her English professor, played by Michael Angarano.
4: Why are you at Fullerton College? You can go anywhere.
5: Yeah, right. Like Harvard.
3: The series is based on a novel by Ruthie Thorpe, who's from Orange County. Thorpe said putting her main character, who has a baby at 19, in a cute town like Fullerton felt like her gift to her.
6: Yes, it was going to be terrifying and hard. She wasn't going to know if she was going to get through it, but she was going to do it in Fullerton, damn it.
3: That the series was also shot in Fullerton was thanks in part to a state film and TV tax credit. Fees for filming at Fullerton College also helped fund a scholarship program. Monica Bushman, LAS News.
0: And in sports, the Ducks beat the Vegas Golden Knights last night. Their second-round playoff series is now tied 1-1. Game 3 is tomorrow in Anaheim. And the Lakers play Oklahoma City tonight for Game 2 of the semifinals after losing last night. Tip-off is at 6:30. More local news at LAist.com. 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
8: It's All Things Considered from NPR News. I'm Mary Louise Kelly in Washington.
9: And I'm Elsa Chang in Culver City, California. Well, it has been 1 year since Pope Leo XIV was elected. The first U.S.-born pope has been making his mark by speaking out for peace. And that has put him in President Trump's crosshairs. Today, Leo met with Secretary of State Marco Rubio at the Vatican to sort things out. NPR religion correspondent Jason DeRose is here to tell us about that meeting and about Pope Leo's first year. Hi, Jason.
10: Hello.
9: Okay, let's talk about Rubio's visit first. It comes on the heels of what's been a pretty extraordinary back and forth between Pope Leo and President Trump. What should we make of the Secretary of State visiting the Vatican, you think?
10: Well, Rubio is there really to repair diplomatic damage from President Trump's repeated attacks on the Pope, which upset many Americans, many American Catholics. And, you know, also, Leo really has been among the most vocal people on the global stage in calling for peace, especially with Iran. Mm-hmm. And he said he's not afraid of the Trump administration.
9: Well, does it look like this whole back and forth is calming down?
10: Only a little bit. Just this week, Donald Trump repeated this claim on a talk radio program hosted by conservative political commentator Hugh Hewitt.
11: The Pope would rather talk about the fact that it's okay for Iran to have a nuclear weapon, and I don't think that's very good. I think he's endangering a lot of Catholics and a lot of people.
10: Now, the Pope has never said Iran should have a nuclear weapon.
9: Right. Okay, well, at this point, what are people even thinking about this ongoing, I don't even know what to call it, tension, feud, spat?
10: Well, I put that question to what this conflict has meant for the perception of Pope Leo to Massimo Fagioli, who teaches Catholic theology at Trinity College Dublin and at Leo's alma mater, Villanova University.
12: I think we had two beginnings. And also two different honeymoons. So there's the usual honeymoon of every pope when he's elected. And then we had a second honeymoon, which is a side effect of the Trump offensive against him.
10: Still, some conservative

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1: Live from LAist 89.3, I'm David Wagner in for Julia Paskin. With the June 2nd primary about a month away, we are highlighting some of the most important and interesting local races to watch. The LA City Controller may not always grab headlines, but it is a crucial office for tracking your tax dollars. Incumbent Kenneth Mejia is running against a challenger in real estate investment. It's a race highlighting two very different visions for the job. LAist reporter McKenna Kramer spent weeks researching the campaigns for our Voter Game Plan series. She joins us now. Hi, McKenna.
2: Hey, David.
1: Before we talk about the candidates, can you tell us what exactly LA City Controller does?
2: The controller's job is all about reviewing the way the city spends its money. But make no mistake, it is not a typical bookkeeping role. The controller is more of a watchdog in LA city government. So they manage the city's accounting, they conduct audits of city departments, and they can make recommendations to improve spending and improve efficiency. So this will be a race to watch if you're concerned about city finances or corruption at City Hall.
1: Which I know so many of our listeners are. All right, so who are the candidates for the June primary?
2: As you mentioned, incumbent Kenneth Mejia is up for re-election, and he's made quite the name for himself over this first term, mostly through his social media flair. So you might remember that viral video of Mejia and his team dancing to Kendrick Lamar's Not Like Us, talking about homelessness audits. And he's a certified public accountant. He was raised in the San Fernando Valley, and he has a degree from Woodbury University in Burbank. And he's facing just one challenger this time around, Zach Sokoloff. So Sokoloff is a senior vice president of asset management at a real estate investment and development firm based here in LA. He also has teaching experience in Boyle Heights and Watts and degrees from Yale and Harvard.
1: And you sent surveys to both of these candidates. What did Mejia and Sokoloff say about why they're running?
2: So Mejia says he wants to build off the progress that he made in his first term. He says he's turned the controller's office into, quote, an indispensable resource for policymakers and the public. So he wants to continue to expand on that transparency work, including focusing on reforming the budget process and how the city manages its finances. Sokoloff says that he's managed multi-billion dollar projects and navigated city bureaucracy for years, but he can no longer sit on the sidelines. He says common sense financial leadership is lacking. He wants to make government work for Angelenos.
1: So what's likely to be on the agenda for the controller's next term?
2: I mean, the Olympics is a big one. That had a more than $7 billion projected budget as of earlier this year. And the city and the state are financial guarantors for the Olympics. So if the games go into the red, LA taxpayers will pick up the tab. Mejia says he's been strongly opposed to the city's contract with LA 28. He adds that the city must protect residents from the dangers of these major events, and that includes predatory practices for profit. Sokoloff says the Olympics are an extraordinary opportunity for LA, and he says his office would actively provide leadership and protect Angelenos from that financial burden.
1: And we can't talk about the controller without talking about money. How has the financing been going for these campaigns?
2: Lots of outside spending to support Sokoloff to the tune of more than $2 million. So the LA Times recently reported that Sokoloff's mom dropped millions into a committee promoting her son. Mejia told the Times he's relying on small-dollar donations from Angelenos, and that he doesn't have millionaire family members to bankroll his campaign. Sokoloff ads have also been taking hits at Mejia for using that committee money, saying that he's not doing enough audits. Mejia has pushed back on that, and he says the transparency work goes way beyond audits and reports, like tracking homelessness spending that his office, his dashboard, has actually gotten nods from for a federal judge for.
1: Great information about a critical race there. And you can read more about the race for LA City Controller in our voter game plan at laist.com/vote. Thanks, McKenna.
2: Thanks so much, David.
1: And you're listening to LAist 89.3. I'm David Wagner. More LAist news in 15 minutes. But first, here are some headlines we're following. Iran has set up a new agency to control and tax ships passing through the Strait of Hormuz. That's according to shipping data company Lloyd's List Intelligence. The effort raises new concerns about global shipping as the war drags on. Jeffrey Epstein's purported suicide note is now public. It was under court seal for nearly 5 years. Epstein's former cellmate says he found the note, but it was not mentioned in previous government reports on Epstein's death. And the city of LA is asking a judge for more time to respond to a lawsuit by former fire chief Kristen Crowley. She sued after being ousted by Mayor Karen Bass following the Palisades fire. The city attorney says outside counsel cannot be secured until after the June primaries. More local news at LAS.com. It's 4:49.
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6: 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I'm Elsa Chang.
7: And I'm Mary Louise Kelly. Would you be more likely to drink less if you had been warned that alcohol raises the risk of cancer or dementia? A new study on alcohol warning labels suggests the answer is yes. The study comes at a time when public health researchers are increasingly emphasizing the health harms linked to drinking. Here to tell us more is NPR's Maria Godoy. Hi, Maria.
8: Hi, Mary Louise.
7: I am trying to remember, what do the current alcohol warning labels on bottles say?
8: So the labels we have now in the U.S. haven't changed since the late 1980s, and they warn about drinking during pregnancy and drinking and driving or operating heavy machinery. And then there's also this vague notice that alcohol, quote, may cause health problems. And all that is true, but Anna Grumman, she's a researcher at Stanford, she says most people tune out those labels, and the warnings haven't kept pace with the mounting research about the other health harms of alcohol.
9: For example, we've known for many years that alcohol contributes to cancer, but most Americans aren't aware of that link.
8: And you know, alcohol is the third leading preventable cause of cancer behind tobacco and obesity. So Grumman and her colleagues wanted to see if more messages that were more specific about the health harms of alcohol would do a better job of spreading awareness and motivating people to want to drink less.
7: So did they test that? Did they try out new messages?
8: Yeah, they did. They actually came up with 8 new labels, read them in random order, along with a control message and then, you know, the current warning. And they found that these messages, the new ones, did a better job at informing people about the risks and motivating them to cut back.
7: Interesting. So is there movement to update the warning labels?
8: Well, so yes, calls for this have been growing over the years. So just before he left his post early last year, former Surgeon General Vivek Murthy, he called for requiring alcohol labels to inform consumers about the risks of cancer. He issued a report detailing how alcohol increases the risks of 7 different types of cancer, including breast, colorectal, and mouth cancer. And then last summer, some 24 consumer and public health groups called on the Trump administration to add a cancer warning to alcohol labels. But meanwhile, the Trump administration has kind of moved in the opposite direction. They pulled a major report on the health harms of alcohol last year, and they removed specific daily limits on drinking from the latest dietary guidelines for Americans. The guidelines now just say, drink less for better health.
7: So where does that land?

0: far less vulnerable in the event of a magnetic storm.
1: Research geophysicist Paul Bedrosian with the U.S. Geological Survey. Thank you very much. This was fascinating.
0: Thanks. Pleasure talking to you.
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4: David Wagner with you. Thanks for being with LAist this afternoon. Coming up on All Things Considered, public health officials are tracing hantavirus exposures after an outbreak on a cruise ship. They're also reassuring the public this is unlikely to become another pandemic. 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
4: 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I'm David Wagner in for Julia Paskin. We'll have more on what we do know about that immigration program. Also this hour, the Service to America medals recognize federal workers who go above and beyond.
9: Our government isn't a bunch of buildings. It's people, and that's what, you know, the Sammies is about.
4: Normally there are dozens of honorees, but this year only 4 awards went out. And Disney has a new CEO. We'll hear more about his plans for movies, theme parks, and AI. It's Thursday, May 7th. National news from NPR is next.
10: Live from NPR News in Washington, I'm Rylan Barton. Iran says the U.S. violated the ceasefire by targeting Iranian ships and non-military sites along the Islamic Republic's southern coast. That's according to Iran's state broadcaster citing a military official. U.S. Central Command says it targeted Iranian military sites after Iran launched missiles, drones, and small boats at 3 American warships transiting the Strait of Hormuz. President Trump said the ceasefire was still in effect, telling ABC News Tonight the strikes were, quote, a love tap. Secretary of State Marco Rubio met with Pope Leo today at the Vatican, in part to smooth over strained relations with the Holy See, followed repeated attacks from President Trump. NPR's Jason DeRose reports the meeting comes as Leo is marking his first anniversary as Pope.
11: The Vatican, in a statement, says Rubio and Leo had, quote, cordial discussions. It goes on to say the U.S. Secretary of State reaffirmed a shared commitment to fostering good bilateral relations between the Holy See and the United States. The Vatican says there was also an exchange of views on countries affected by war. During Pope Leo's first year, he has repeatedly spoken out in favor of peace, specifically regarding U.S. military action in Iran and Venezuela. The pontiff even urged people to contact their elected officials to ask them to work for peace. That attracted the ire of President Trump. Jason DeRose, NPR News.
10: Brazil's President Lula da Silva says he's optimistic that relations between his country and the U.S. are improving after a White House meeting today. Tensions between Brazil's leftist leader and Trump have been strained over tariffs and over Trump's solidarity with Brazil's right-wing